0: CNN and MS Now say their reporters were blocked from covering President Trump's state dinner with Chinese President Xi Jinping at the White House. That comes after journalists from those outlets and Politico returned to the White House today following a federal judge's order for Trump to restore their access. NPR's Brian Mann reports on the president's response to the ruling.
1: Writing on his Truth Social platform, Trump again accused U.S. journalists without offering evidence of conspiring to make up false stories about him. Then, according to a pool report from press photographers with Trump today during his meeting with Xi, Trump reportedly made a joke about China having the friendliest press corps. China, of course, is a communist nation with overwhelming government control over free speech and the press.
0: NPR's Brian Mann reporting. New York City police arrested more than 100 people outside the UN headquarters today. As Walter Wuthman of WNYC reports, activists protested Israeli Prime Minister Benjamin Netanyahu's speech to the General Assembly.
2: Hundreds of protesters shut down traffic at a major intersection near the UN headquarters. Dozens then refused police orders to leave the area, including Darielisa Avila Chevalier, a Democratic socialist and the nominee for an Upper Manhattan congressional seat.
3: Somebody, if it won't be our presidential administration or other elected officials, needs to know that accountability must happen, that you cannot enact a genocide and walk freely through the streets of New York.
2: The Israeli leader used his speech to dismiss accusations of genocide. Many of those arrested are political allies of Mayor Zoran Mamdani, whom Netanyahu frequently criticized in that speech. For NPR News, I'm Walter Wuthman in New York.
0: African leaders at the UN General Assembly are demanding reform at the Security Council to include permanent seats for African countries. Many African heads of state have expressed frustration over the continent's lack of permanent representation as they navigate global security issues. A grand jury has issued no indictments in the case of Nolan Wells, the teenager found dead off of the Mississippi coast in July. Attorneys for the family are sharing their findings, though, as questions remain. Elise Gregg of the Gulf States Newsroom has more on findings from Wells's cell phone.
4: Forensic investigator Andrew Garrett at a press conference in Orlando talked through findings from the cell phone extraction.
5: Things were deleted on the phone from the time he last had the phone up until the time that his parents got the phone.
4: Garrett and his team have been working with attorney Ben Crump in his office. They combed through phone data, including Snapchat messages and group conversations. And what they eventually found appears to contradict earlier statements by the Jackson County prosecutor, who said a preliminary report indicated no messages were deleted since Wells's last use. For NPR News, I'm Elise Gregg in Jackson, Mississippi.
0: U.S. stock indexes ended roughly back where they started today after an up and down day. The S&P 500 was virtually unchanged. This is NPR News.
6: With Montana News, I'm AJ Williams. The Secretary of State's office reports Montana businesses have been receiving phony 2027 annual report requests. The letters ask businesses to submit a report and $150. Annual reports are a legitimate state requirement. They're used to keep state business records updated. But the filing window doesn't open until January 1st, and the filing is free until April 15th. More information can be found at the Secretary of State's website. The Montana Supreme Court has ordered a measure on data centers back on the November ballot. The latest from YPR's Bill O'Neill.
7: The ruling issued Tuesday afternoon puts the initiative back before voters in Butte Silver Bow County. If approved, it would require two-thirds of registered voters there to approve any new data centers. The question landed in the courts after the discovery of a new, earlier deadline for collecting signatures to place measures on the ballot in Montana. Organizers of the campaign were informed of the change after initially being told they had collected enough signatures to place the question on the November ballot well ahead of the old deadline under state law. An initial lower court ruling allowed the measure to remain on the ballot, which was then overturned on appeal. While this ruling places the measure back on the ballot, the justices do say the court could come back and later find the measure should not have gone before voters. However, the order goes on to say voters should be allowed to weigh in until that question is decided. The initiative in Butte Silver Bow County is the only one on data centers that will go before Montana voters in November. A similar campaign in Yellowstone County ended with a court ruling that organizers had not gathered enough signatures at the time they were informed of the new, earlier collection deadline. In Billings, I'm Bill O'Neill.
6: This is MTPR.
8: 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In theaters Friday.
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2: 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I'm AJ Williams with your weather forecast for Thursday, September 24th. West of the Divide tonight, rain likely with gusty winds. Lows in the upper 30s, and tomorrow, partly cloudy with a slight chance of rain, highs in the 50s. Missoula, Polson, Libby, and Eureka, a high of 75. Kalispell, Whitefish, and Thompson Falls, 72. Butte, Hamilton, and Deer Lodge, 78. A wind advisory is in effect from 2 p.m. tomorrow until midnight for parts of this region. And in central Montana tonight, partly cloudy with winds and a slight chance of thunderstorms, lows in the 40s. And tomorrow, mostly sunny and breezy, highs in the 50s. Great Falls, Helena, and White Sulphur Springs, a high of 82 degrees. And a high wind watch is in effect tomorrow night through Saturday morning for central Montana. And in southwest Montana tonight, partly cloudy and breezy, lows in the upper 30s and 40s. And tomorrow, mostly sunny, highs in the mid-60s. Bozeman and Dillon, a high of 80 degrees. 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
0: It's All Things Considered from NPR News. I'm Juana Summers.
5: And I'm Scott Detrow. President Trump has vowed to dismantle the Education Department. Staffers say the ongoing changes are making it harder to serve students.
6: This is a massive waste of taxpayer dollars, and it also created mass confusion and chaos.
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7: Live from NPR News in Washington, I'm Janine Herbst. It's been an up-and-down day for media at the White House. President Trump last week banned CNN, Politico, and MS Now from covering him because he didn't like their reporting. Overnight, a federal judge ordered their credentials be reinstated today, but some journalists couldn't get in this morning. Now, access was restored, but tonight, reporters from CNN and MS Now were barred from covering the state dinner for Chinese leader Xi Jinping. NPR's David Folkenflik has more.
8: CNN's status in the TV pool remains unclear. Five networks share the burden and cost of presenting all the president's public remarks. An official with one of those networks said none of the networks would present video until the White House offered written assurances for CNN. The official spoke on condition of anonymity because he wasn't authorized to comment publicly.
7: NPR's David Folkenflik reporting. The Navy says eight sailors attempted suicide during the 10-month tour of the USS Abraham Lincoln Carrier Group. NPR's Quill Lawrence reports the ships are en route home from the Middle East.
9: Family members of U.S. sailors first warned about conditions on the aircraft carrier during what became a modern record for days at sea. At the time, Secretary of Defense Pete Hegseth dismissed the reports, and President Trump said the ship's tour had been, quote, not nearly long enough. But in a letter responding to New York Senator Kirsten Gillibrand, the Navy revealed that eight sailors had attempted suicide during the deployment, including one who jumped overboard. Gillibrand accused the president of treating the sailors with open disrespect. CENTCOM Commander Admiral Brad Cooper has said that the Lincoln had a relatively low rate of mental health cases, but acknowledged the stress of such a long time at sea. Quill Lawrence, NPR News.
7: If you or someone you know may be considering suicide or is in crisis, call or text 988 to reach the Suicide and Crisis Lifeline. 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
10: With Montana News, I'm AJ Williams. Montana Shakespeare in the Parks is keeping the wheels rolling. YPR's Carl Langle has the details.
11: For its 54th season, over 22,579 to be exact, attendees braved rain, cold temps, extreme heat, smoke, wind, thunder, and even bugs to join one of Montana's favorite summer treats, Montana's Shakespeare in the Parks. The tour trekked across Montana, Wyoming, North Dakota, Idaho, and Washington, and delivered 78 performances in 64 communities. The overwhelming majority of the scheduled outdoor performances went off as planned, but occasional weather, hiccups, and a truck breakdown made for some fast-footed adaptations. Montana Shakespeare in the Parks now moves to its Shakespeare in the Schools program, and they'll pair Shakespeare with the likes of Led Zeppelin, Kansas, Fleetwood Mac, and others in a new classic rock adaptation of one of his funniest plays, The Comedy of Errors. And for the first time in the history of the SIS program, live music will become an integral part of the production. For more information about Montana's Shakespeare in the Parks and Shakespeare in the Schools, go to shakespeareintheparks.org. In Billings, I'm Carl Lengel.
10: 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I'm AJ Williams. 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
4: Hello and welcome to The Right Question, a radio program and podcast featuring authors from the American West and beyond. The Right Question is supported by members of Montana Public Radio and by the Greater Montana Foundation, encouraging communication on issues, trends, and values of importance to Montanans. I'm Lauren Korn, speaking with poets Corey Williamson and Joe Wilkins, both of whom published new collections with River River Books this year. Corey's Your Mother's Bear Gun and Joe's Pastoral 1994. Both collections exist at the intersections of violence and safety, the human and the more than human, a person's responsibility to family and to community. Both Corey and Joe consider these collections accidental sisters or companions, and during this conversation, we'll cover the relationship between the two books, as well as Corey's and Joe's individual eco-poetics and their relationship to their books' respective landscapes. Joe, welcome back to The Right Question.
8: Thank you. Great to be here.
4: And Corey, thank you so much for joining me, for joining us.
9: Delighted to be here. Thank you, Lauren.
4: Joe, you were born and raised here in Montana, but you no longer live here. And Corey, you're from Virginia, but you live in Montana now. I'm really curious to know how you view each other's Montanas. Does the way that Corey writes about Montana resonate with you, Joe, both in and outside of this particular collection? And do Joe's depictions of Montana resonate with you, Corey?
10: Yeah, I can jump in and say I've for the past 2 years, I've taught Corey's book, The River Where You Forgot My Name. And I mean, it's a hit with the students. There's so much in there about female voices and reclaiming history and reclaiming landscape that matters to students. But I mostly teach it just because I love it and think it's such a great book about the natural world, about non-human voices and human voices we haven't heard, especially in the history of the West, enough. So yes, absolutely resonates for me.
9: That's so generous. Thank you, Joe. And same, you know, I grew up in rural Virginia in the foothills of the Appalachian Mountains on a little farm and moved to Montana in 2013 and went through definitely kind of a period of reckoning with sort of how different it felt, but also how much rural communities everywhere have in common. And I lived in Helena for many years, but today I live in Lewistown in the center of the state, and I work with rural communities and I spend a lot of time on farms and ranches. And I think, you know, Joe's depictions of like the hardship, but also the dignity and the beauty of like rural agricultural life have been really important for me in kind of getting to know Montana and getting to know like the people of the state. And I recommend Joe's books all the time to people that I work with and people that I run into, because I think it's all of Joe's work just gives a really important voice to people that we don't hear from enough.
6: I love that. I imagine we'll be doing a fair bit of braiding between your two collections in this conversation. Corey, Your Mother's Bear Gun, and Joe, Pastoral 1994. Let's try to be explicit as we can. How do you each see these collections relating to one another? They came out at the same time from River River Books. Corey, you and I, before we began to record, we were talking about how the editors of River River sort of felt these books in conversation with each other too. Certainly not on purpose, just coincidentally. How do you see these collections relating to one another? Why do they work so well as a pair?
9: I mean, I think they're both written from kind of places of wildness and very different settings, very different landscapes. But I think they, again, they're really interested in the experience of the human in relation to the natural world. And they're interested in stewardship, and they're interested in, you know, how people kind of think of and caretake or are affected by the spaces around them. Sometimes those spaces are harsh and dangerous, and also, you know, very beautiful and very compelling. But I think that's a really important conversation these books are having. You know, I think of my book as being very interested in safety and danger and kind of like self-preservation and what we do to protect or erect barriers around what we love. And I think that that's a thread in Joe's book as well, though Joe jump in too. But I think that that's kind of present in both in a way.
10: Yeah, I think the other thing that's going on in both these books is a really sort of intricate movement between interior and exterior, the ways we are in the wild landscapes in a body physically, and the way we are inside us and the way we're feeling about them and seeing them. The way that we've been told culturally to see these places or to behave in these places, and the ways we find ourselves trying to behave, trying to find an ethic in being in that place that fits. The speakers are each trying to find those things, sometimes doing that well and sometimes struggling with it. And so there's this really, this movement from the interior to the exterior that I find fascinating in Corey's work and that I'm also trying to do in my book.
6: Corey, you write about language in your books explicitly. One of these sentiments, quote, "Does a language have more expressions for what its speakers hold dearest or that which they most require to live?" I'm curious, you both, if we're talking about kind of this exterior and interior, one way to see that is this, the human experience versus the more than human experience. And I'm curious about what I see in my relationship with the natural world as this tension between wanting to find language, human language as a writer for one's experience in and of the natural world, and wanting to actually resist that urge to instead allow something to exist apart from a human experience from it, our naming of it, our writing about it. Can you talk about how or if you experience that tension? Corey, if you want to go first, and then Joe.
9: Yes. I mean, I think that's sort of what poetry is about for me, is that effort to kind of capture and pin to the page something that is really beyond language, or certainly beyond human language and experience. And I think that's a big part of the tension when we talk about the internal and the external. And Joe, I love your phrase, trying to kind of find an ethic for how to be in the world. And I do think a lot of our systems of morality and our systems of perspective are built on language. And, you know, we have our English language and it operates in one way, and indigenous languages tend to operate in a very different way, and languages all over the world shape people's worldview. So I do think about that a lot in writing and in working on poems and feeling like sometimes what I'm trying to do is translate, and translate not only that internal experience to the page, but also, you know, translate the more than human world, translate like what I learned from watching Doug Furs in a meadow dance in the wind for hours. You know, like that's a hard language to try to sort of put on the page and give to someone else. But I think that's what makes it fun and worthwhile and valuable to me. So that tension is really at the heart of my poetry, I think.
10: Yeah. So the poet and critic Tom Slay was writing of Seamus Heaney that for Heaney, the first priority of a language was to embody the world. And I remember reading that and thinking like, oh, yes, that's it. That's what you're trying to do. You're trying to give shape, give heft to these experiences that feel both themselves and beyond themselves. And you have to keep trying because, you know, you'll never fully get it. And that's why we have to keep having more poems because we keep wanting to try to embody the world. We keep wanting to fill that moment, that landscape up with the right words. And sometimes I think we get close, but I don't think we ever get all the way there. And so for me, it's about naming and knowing I will never fully name. And so that quest to try to name more truly, to name more, richly, ethically, all of those things, right? Is what I'm attempting to do on the page. Yeah.
6: Do each or either of you have experiences in the wild or on the landscape that you've attempted to translate and it just does not work, that you've maybe given up or just said, you know, this is not going to work. I have to experience this solely in the physical realm and not on paper or like with language?
9: I mean, yes. And I sometimes also think it just takes time. You know, I think in my first book, I have a long sequence about a summer I spent working in Chaco Canyon in New Mexico. And it took me years of failing to write that sequence and write those poems. And I don't know why the time was right when it was and why it kind of spilled out and felt like suddenly I could do it and I had the space or the framework or the words for it. So I've definitely experienced that a lot where I'm not ready for the poem. I'm not ready for the translation or the process. I can't think of one where I'm just like, I've been totally unable to sort of get around to it at all, but I'm sure that's out there too.
10: I love that answer because I do think for me too, it's been about time and how to approach particular experiences. You know, my very first book of poems, there's a lot of sort of dramatic experiences, with the landscape, with my own, growing up in Montana. And I think in Pastoral 1994, there's a lot of more quiet experiences. I don't think 20 years ago, I could have written a poem about just watching my grandfather make horseradish, but now I can, right? I'm ready to be able to do that and to feel that moment and name it in a way I couldn't have. And so that's been with me since I was, you know, an 11-year-old kid, that moment, but now approaching 50, I can finally speak to it.
6: Yeah. Corey, you both talked about this idea of violence and harm and safety, and each of these collections addresses these ideas in different ways. Violence inherent to living on, Joe, in your case, a very harsh landscape. Corey, in your case, you know, gun violence, violence towards the more than human, violence and harm between communities sort of butting up against one another. And Corey, I'm going to ask you this first and then turn to Joe. Let's kind of dig into this. How has poetry allowed you to sharpen or broaden your understanding of those violences? Or because poetry is often a thinking through on the page. And I guess further, you know, let's talk about safety and the way that poetry provides perhaps a safe space. So can you kind of triangulate those things as they relate to poetry?
9: Yeah, I definitely think of poetry as a space for processing, right? A space to capture observations and close attention. And certainly for me, and certainly in this book, the workings of one's own mind, particularly when one's mind is disobedient or scattered or confused or afraid, and sometimes that fear is often, you know, a way into understanding how violence, particularly violence as self-preservation, can happen. I think there's a poem in the book, for example, called Missing, which is about, you know, driving back and forth to Grants Pass when I was living deep in the woods in Oregon for the Boyden Wilderness Writing Residency, and seeing these posters on the side of the road for a missing woman, who was a real woman and who is still missing, who has not been found. And the poem sort of puts that in juxtaposition with the gold mine that's along that road and where the posters were found, and kind of asks this question of, okay, there's, you know, this is a gold pit and there's still these trucks coming through and mining the dregs and trying to pull out the last of the gold from this canyon. And this woman is lost. And what is the effort that we will go to find her, right? What is the care and the time and the finances and the resources that we will put in to find this lost woman versus to pull the gold out of the side of the mountain? And so I think poetry is a wonderful way to pull in those really disparate things, right? Why, you know, I would never in conversation have put this missing woman next to this gold mine, but in a poem, you can do that and you can kind of blow open the question and the thought process and the strangeness and the comparison in a way that I don't think any other medium really would let you do.
10: I love that about your book, Corey, the way it's so capacious, the way it's wide open to all these experiences and bringing these things into the poem that once they're there, feel like, of course they have to be there. but it doesn't until then, you would have never put them together. And so I love that the book is doing that. And I'm also always interested in the ways that, you know, our editors thought these books were talking to each other. And I definitely think so too. But there's differences too. And Corey's poems tend to be a little bit larger and doing that kind of work of grabbing these things. And the poems in Pastoral 1994 tend to be a little tighter, shorter. They're not all sonnets, but I think they're sort of sonnet haunted, throughout. And one of the reasons I feel like I was attracted to that form was because it was a way to order things. And much of the book deals with sort of growing up in the late 80s and early 90s. And that was a time in rural America of great confusion and struggle. Not quite chaos, but it sometimes felt that way. It felt like things were kind of spinning out of control. And that, of course, led to various kinds of violences. And the poems are a way to hold that off, a way to order this and to try to think it through. And so the sonnet form was a way to kind of grab a hold of and order this experience that felt disordered, that felt somewhat out of control. And so a poem in here like Foreclosure is a way to say, okay, this kept happening and it continued to happen, but let's not pin it to the page, but let's put it on the page and make sure that we can stay with it and not be blown away.
6: That's so interesting, Joe, that you mentioned the sonnet, this haunting, because I did a lot of counting while I was reading your poems and did come to that realization, too, that the sonnet seemed to be something you were in conversation with. And to know that you kind of used form as many poets want to do to organize, I think that makes a lot of sense. I'd be curious how you consider the sonnet and Corey, I'd be curious to know about how you consider form more generally, how you use the form of a poem to mirror or reflect or even relate in some way landscape, the actual spatial regions that you're talking about. Can you make those connections? Joe, you want to go first?
10: Yeah. Again, the sonnet also is a short form and it's somewhat spare, right? And so I wanted that kind of spareness, that kind of windswept, wide openness inside of the book. I was just back in Eastern Montana over the weekend and, I'm always surprised by how I grew up there and I'm still surprised by how wide open it is. How those vistas over that Badlands country, just seem so astonishingly big. And then you in relation feel sort of small. You feel just like you're barely hanging on to that prairie. And I wanted that feeling in the book. I wanted that spareness, that quickness, that brevity, a lot of space for breath, a lot of space for pausing. And so that was one way form was working for me throughout this book.
9: Yeah. I mean, I think I am very interested in like muscle and movement in a poem. And so I actually usually kind of start with my line breaks, actually. Like that's sort of where the structure of a poem begins for me, because I'm really invested in how lines kind of flow through and how the reader's eye is pushed through the poem. And so once I'm there, I think about, you know, blocks of text or leggy couplets or tercets as a way, again, to kind of control like the movement and the feeling and the rhythm of the poem. I do also, I think of couplets as like very intimate and also somehow like very lonely and a really good way to work in juxtaposition. Like, again, if you have dichotomies, if you have sort of things that you're pulling together or you're interested in making interesting pairings, I think couplets are really nice for that. I also have a couple of ghazals in the book, which is sort of a traditional Persian form that Americans have just done whatever they want with, which I did whatever I wanted with as well. So there's some sort of formal haunting in my poem, but mostly I'm really interested in kind of like the flow process. I also want to say about Joe's sonnets, I think that one thing that strikes me in reading the book, and also when Joe and I got to go around and do some readings together, is the way those kind of short, concise forms can contain so much humor. And I think Joe just like uses that so beautifully in the book. And it's so fun when you do a reading to see where people laugh. You know, we did this 3-town reading together in the spring. We did Billings, Helena, Missoula, and it was delightful. And just leaning in and listening to where people laughed in Joe's poems was so great. And just the power of that short form to contain so much and like deliver it in this really powerful, punchy way. And also where you get that sort of like audience, it's not quite a gasp, it's like a little murmur, right, that happens when like the end hits really powerfully. And Joe's poems are so excellent at that.
10: Well, thank you. I often first draft in couplets because you can't hide anything in a couplet. Everything is on display. Nothing can go slack. You have to see everything, which I think is a testament to your poems too, that they stay in couplets often, and nothing is hidden. It's all on display.
4: 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I'm Lauren Korn. 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More information can be found at factandfictionbooks.com. Joe, in your book, you have a poem titled Locust. And Corey, in your book, you have a poem, When We Consider the Heavens. This is comparing the plague locust to like a military blockade, the siege of Leningrad. I want to spotlight these two poems in particular, and maybe you could read them too. I think our listeners would love that. But one, because you're both referencing, you know, this plague of locusts. But two, because you've utilized this idea, this plague, to illuminate a like very different histories in very different ways. Can you talk about, and I think over the course of our conversation, this answer might have already been illuminated, but maybe more explicitly, can you talk about the ways that landscape draws out history for you? Or how does landscape insist upon reflection?
9: Yeah, no, this is fun because I read this poem when Joe and I read together in Billings, because we both had some friends from the ranching community show up to that reading, which was really special. And this poem was actually written about somebody that probably some of your listeners will know, Bob Quinn, who is a farmer and rancher over by Big Sandy, Montana, and who is known for kind of bringing Kamut wheat to Montana and sort of taking inspiration from these ancient grains to grow these really kind of resilient grains here in Montana. And I had heard Bob tell this story many times about the siege of Leningrad, in which the Nazis surrounded the city for 900 days and many people were starving in the city. But the story that Bob tells is about these scientists and botanists at the seed bank in the city who were, you know, protecting tubers and rice and grains and the future of seed and plants that, that they could have eaten to sustain their lives a little bit longer, and they did not. And so the poem is kind of interested in Bob's interest in that story, right? And the way that as a modern farmer and rancher and someone who is really committed to protecting landscapes, to protecting food sources, to seeing the people who have cultivated and protected agriculture be honored. The poem is sort of interested in that story, but also, of course, in the darkness here, right? And the terrible things that happened in order for these people to do this heroic thing that's so important to Bob today. When I consider the heavens, it begins with an epigraph. For they covered the face of the whole earth so that the land was darkened, and they did eat every herb of the land and all the fruit of the trees which the hail had left. And there remained not any green thing in the trees or in the herbs of the field. Exodus, the locust plague. The pale wheat stalks on his black wool Stetson sprout like a pheasant's feathers, farmer's plumage. He's telling this story again, and though I've heard it many times over, I lean in to listen. The autumn siege of Leningrad, roads sheared like fence wire, Germans alighting and sealing off the city, the crepitation of mettled war, not unlike the crackling of wings. Botanists took flight to their vaults, the first of 900 days, where devotees of seed starved slow, rose each day and among the tidy drawers of onion, potato, tuber, rice, and grain, knelt partly in prayer, partly in pain, counting, cataloging. We lean in, we sigh. He likes to say his kamut seeds came from an Egyptian tomb. None of us believe, tempted as I am when I trace the firm, extravagant tresses of the grain head. It is plain he finds sustenance in offering us the scientists dying like honey from that crypt, into whose crystallized depths we peer, wary, rapt, wondering if its still lake glows clover sweet and supple, or is stiff as stone, wondering, could we dip our hands to it, lick that old pestilence clean off our fingers?
10: I love, again, going back to how much I love Corey's poems and the way that they are helping me see the landscape I grew up on anew, the way that so many poets that I read and listen and want to hear are doing that for me, and that I think we need to keep doing that for each other. Just a quick intro here. My father died in 1988, and then that summer was the height of the years long drought in eastern Montana, and the fires in Yellowstone. So our skies were these crazy colors all the time. And we had this just an incredible plague of grasshoppers, which was for me as a kid, this like grasshoppers were interesting. They were fun to chase, and they were also great bait for fishing. And so I was always catching grasshoppers to go fishing. But I also knew that they were destroying our grain fields and our alfalfa fields. And so this is a poem dealing with that and also referencing the idea of plague and the idea of what do you do when things come for you that you did not expect, and that it's no fault of your own, but it's here. And now how do you continue? My grandfather also shows up here. And of course, he's someone who helped me see how you might continue as someone who had seen things like this before, and didn't exactly know how to deal with them, but knew that you could continue right in the face of it. So this is Locust. Nothing came up in the north field. We haven't seen rain since April. The clouds above weigh many tons. They drift by like sedans on the highway. My grandfather says there used to be a song like this, the kind you play on a mouth harp, better than a dozen verses, half again as many choruses. No matter how it goes, the devil shows up. He's like grasshoppers that way. I keep a glass jar of them on my bedstand. I like in the night their click and skitter. I dream a lake as blue as my rifle eye. You hook them at the thorax, they'll twitch for hours, even with a sinker, even at the very bottom.
6: Thank you, Corey, and thank you, Joe, so much for this conversation. And thank you so much for your books.
10: Thank you, Lauren.
9: It's been a pleasure. Thank you.
6: That was Corey Williamson, author of Your Mother's Bear Gun, and Joe Wilkins, author of Pastoral 1994, both published by River River Books. 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You've been listening to The Right Question. This episode was produced by Chris Moyles and me. I'm your host, Lauren Korn. Chris also engineered this episode. The artwork for The Right Question was designed by Molly Russell. Funding for The Right Question is provided by the Greater Montana Foundation, encouraging communication on issues, trends, and values of importance to Montanans. Many thanks to Humanities Montana for supporting this program since 2008. And thank you for listening. The Right Question is a production of Montana Public Radio.
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0: This is A New Angle, conversations about how we're doing and where we're going. I'm your host, Justin Angle. 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Hey folks, welcome back, and thanks for tuning in. Today, I'm speaking with award-winning journalist Elizabeth McBride. Elizabeth's work has been published in prominent outlets such as the MIT Technology Review, The Atlantic, Newsweek, and many others.
1: Building on the idea of cooperatives, exploring new ways to enable people to share ownership of the value they create, I think their ideas are amazing, rooted in the unique history of Montana, and because of that, really powerful.
0: She recently co-authored Capital Evolution, The New American Economy, with Seth Levine. Elizabeth will be delivering the keynote address at the upcoming Co-Build Montana Summit. Elizabeth, thanks for joining me.
1: Thank you so much. I'm happy to be here.
0: Yeah, so tell us, where did you grow up and what did your parents do?
1: So I'm a military brat. I spent about 8 years in Europe on air bases in Europe. And we also lived in the Deep South in Georgia for a time, in Virginia, Maryland. And then we ended up in Georgia when I was graduating from high school.
0: Yeah.
1: And from there, I went to the University of Maryland. And my dad was the military officer. So he was in logistics in the Air Force. And then my mom actually left college to marry him.
0: Okay.
1: Spent most of my growing up years getting a college education and then became a teacher.
0: Excellent. And how did you get into journalism?
1: I was writing my application for the University of Maryland. I was always loved to write. And so I had written English. And my dad walked behind me and he said, "Elizabeth, that is not very practical." And so I erased English and I wrote journalism.
0: So within journalism, what sorts of issues are you interested in and why?
1: I graduated actually in 1993, which was a very sharp, deep recession, jobs recession.
0: Yeah.
1: And because of that, there were no jobs to be had in journalism. And I had been kind of like a star in the journalism school and been the editor of my college paper, but there were still no jobs.
0: And sounds familiar.
1: Right. I know a lot of people are going through this right now, right? And so I was sort of like, well, what do I do? And some of my peers found jobs overseas, like people were doing just because we figured it wouldn't last forever. We had some optimism about the future. So I just sort of ended up thinking, well, I'm going to quit journalism. I applied to other things. But then I arrived in a town in Pennsylvania. I followed my then boyfriend up there and I moved in with him. And I just started walking around delivering my resumes to every publication in the town.
0: Okay.
1: Yeah. And the only job, the only full-time job open was in business.
0: Interesting.
1: So that's how I became a business journalist.
0: As you're coming up as a business reporter, are you developing a view of capitalism or current version of it? How is your thinking around, you know, how we marshal resources in our society evolving at this time?
1: I've always been patriotic in kind of an old school sense, right? Revolutionary War ancestors and the whole raised in a military family. And when I was coming up as a business journalist, I was writing about really the American dream, right?
0: Yeah.
1: I was writing a lot about small business owners who built their companies over generations and handed them down. My background as a business journalist, that's kind of where I'm rooted, right? It's the importance of innovation and small business, but that's the root of it, is people who are entrepreneurial, who have an idea for an innovation or just work a lot harder and grow their companies. I went to Silicon Valley for a little while. I took a detour. Silicon Valley companies, one half of it is the idea, the other half is a lot of money.
0: How they get money.
1: And the ones with money are almost always the ones that win. And so understanding that was very important. So that shaped my view of capitalism. That was the capital piece, if you will.
0: Yes.
1: And then the last piece is that I ended up doing a bunch of work in the Middle East. So it's sort of those three things, right? It's like the American dream, the kind of importance of finance and how that works, how that flows or doesn't flow. And then this third piece of a system isn't like invented. natural. This doesn't occur organically. We invent it and we build it.
0: I'd love to get into capital evolution. I feel like there's a move we need to make before we get there, at the risk of maybe losing some of our listeners. But the book comes across as a hopeful critique of neoliberal. Mm-hmm. Neoliberal capitalism. Mm-hmm. That's even hard to say.
1: Yeah.
0: What is neoliberal capitalism?
1: Yeah, I think it's important. So you have to look at it from the frame of how different people understand it. And then part of your conversation when you're talking about any issue like this is, well, let's agree on the term. So let's define it. So for purposes of our history and our conversation, let's talk about the definition of capitalism as through this neoliberal lens. So what I would start by saying is that I just established, right, capitalism is not firm. It's not a firm concept anywhere. And it also can change. So mm-hmm. it's incredibly fluid, actually. And in fact, in this century in the U.S., we've had, I would say, at least three versions of capitalism.
0: Okay.
1: Right? In the middle. So in the middle of the 20th century, which is when people really like to point to as like the golden age, mm-hmm. That was one version of capitalism. And it worked actually quite well for a time. And then in the early 1970s, things are starting to crack a little bit. And at the same time, the policies were shifting in Washington to focus more on consumers instead of businesses.
0: Mm, yeah.
1: Which is a shift people don't often recognize. So people were thinking about concepts of freedom and reacting. There were price controls during that oil crisis. All these things kind of stir up and form into a different version of capitalism.
0: Right.
1: And as we define it in the book, generally capitalism is a social compact between business, labor, and the government. And in the 70s, the new social compact emerged based on the work of an economist from the University of Chicago. So the concepts that he really popularized are about less government, less to no government. Government, Ronald Reagan famously said, government's not the solution, it's the enemy, or something like that,
0: yeah.
1: Right? This idea that like the less regulation, less government, that the natural free hand of the market is going to result in the highest growth, and eventually it will basically lift everybody's boats.
0: And I think a key piece of that too is that the job of the CEO is to serve the shareholders solely, like shareholder primacy above

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1: Of a company to maximize short-term returns at the expense of maybe long-term firm health.
2: So in the real world, there's lots of examples where CEOs, in fact, do have wiggle room.
1: Yeah.
2: But shareholder primacy, and it's encoded in some of our languages, some of our laws and our regulations, it did create a norm that shifted things more toward that short-term profitability measure. And obviously the reporting on the stock market, which is the transparencies. Yeah, CEOs that want to go another way are a little bit hamstrung.
1: Yeah.
2: And also it can be an excuse too, right? CEOs would talk about short-term profitability, and yet I often would see them hiring their buddies, right?
1: Yeah.
2: Human beings are, we're herd animals. We are emotional. We have relationships. And even in the world of corporate players, it doesn't always work, you know, completely, transparently, efficiently, or in the best interest of shareholders already, right? It's already pretty mushy. But we also have this norm or this illusion of shareholder primacy.
1: So let's get into the book. Why write it? What's the central claim you're trying to make?
2: What we were recognizing was that we're shifting, right? This era of neoliberal capitalism, which, remember, was born in a time of strain. Like, new eras grow when the old era is cracking.
1: I mean, people throw around the term late-stage capitalism. I'm not really sure what that means or if it's actually a thing. It sounds smart when you say it, I guess.
2: Yeah.
1: But it does signal that, like, we're approaching some time of disruption or maybe already in it, as you say.
2: I believe that. It's sort of, at this point, common sense, right? I think Trump's reelection really cemented the fact that there's something fundamental shifting at this time. So we called it, so when we were writing, which was before, you know, we started this book 3 or 4 years ago. Mm-hmm. So we could see the cracks already, and they've only gotten wider. But we decided during the writing of the book that we didn't want to take a doom and gloom approach.
1: Sure.
2: And so, and in fact, I don't think one is warranted because there's so much good work going. There are people actively trying to reinvent the system in a better way. Mm-hmm. So we call what's emerging now dynamic capitalism.
1: Okay.
2: Leaders who want to be part of this shift should be acting more in the long term. They should be exploring new forms of ownership, sharing ownership, new ways to share the economic value and the wealth created by their companies.
1: Spread the returns.
2: Spread the returns.
1: Okay.
2: Yeah. So that's the second premise. It's really environmentalism, right? Mm-hmm. Recognizing that there's a lot about our system that is not sustainable and embracing a real accountability for externalities,
1: yeah,
2: which is sort of the financial way of thinking about that. And then we added the rule of law. Embracing.
1: That's a big one.
2: Yes, it is.
1: Yeah. So we've got a mix of sort of normative responses. We need better humans, basically. How do we get better humans? It's a big question.
2: That's a good question.
1: There's all sorts of off-ramps to being a good citizen.
2: Yeah. It's interesting. This work, Capital Evolution, has taken on a life of its own, which is a great thing. One of the things that's happened is that there's a group in Colorado that's working on classes around values-based leadership.
1: Fantastic.
2: Based on the book, which is really that question of how are you a better human in a business context, which is really complicated, right? It's still a big challenge to be a better human, like in your family and your relationships and your personal life.
1: Yes.
2: Doing it in the business world where you do have responsibilities to employees, shareholders, customers gets even more complicated. And so we have a bunch of examples in the book of values driven leadership. So I think it's a lot about sticking to the nuance, actually. Right. And it's also about listening to your employees. And knowing that whatever value you've adopted is centralized on what the company is about, right?
1: In this vision, where does the shareholder live? I mean, it's pretty clear in neoliberal capitalism that the shareholder comes first. Mm-hmm.

0: my sense is you're not arguing that the shareholder needs to be prepared for lower returns. Mm-hmm. Maybe adjust the time horizon on those returns. How are you thinking about the role, what is owed to the shareholder?
1: Seth, my co-author, who's more on the front line of these decisions because he's a venture capitalist.
0: Yeah.
1: The answer he gives to his companies is, oh, you've got to be a good guy and you still have to, produce the highest returns.
0: Sure.
1: But then in the next breath, he'll say, I know that's a bullshit answer. And we all know it's a bullshit answer, but it's sort of what you have to say if you're an investor.
0: Yeah, I think it's beyond what you have to say. Like maybe you have to at least try
1: yes.
0: to live that ethic.
1: Yeah.
0: I think the truth comes out in the edge cases where you have to trade off being a nice guy, mm-hmm. as it were, with favoring shareholders.
1: Right. Because nothing about this is extreme, right? It is very much case by case. And it also gets back to that point of how you are a better human in a business context. But let me just answer the shareholder question as clearly
0: sure.
1: as I can. I think that that broadening the idea of who your stakeholders are. So that's one thing. That's mm-hmm. an easy answer, right? People talk about stakeholder capitalism.
0: Yes.
1: But I think actually broadening who your shareholders are is key as well,
0: mm-hmm.
1: right? And if your shareholders are also employees, well, that changes the dynamic. If your shareholders are, say, a nonprofit that owns your company's shares, that also changes
0: sure.
1: the dynamic, right? And that, I think, is ultimately the shift we need to make in the near term to the institutions and our norms, is this idea of sharing the actual ownership of our wealth producing engines. That's what a company really is, but sharing the ownership broadly.
0: We'll be back to my conversation with Elizabeth McBride after this short break.
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0: Welcome back to A New Angle. I'm speaking with Elizabeth McBride about the future of capitalism. What you're describing, are you thinking of that as distinct from nationalizing industries?
1: Yes.
0: Like should the government take an ownership position? And the government has surprisingly under the Trump administration taken ownership positions in a variety of corporations.
1: Yeah.
0: But what you're describing is distinct from nationalizing.
1: Yes. I think there's a role for nationally owned thing, right? They're really utilities.
0: Sure.
1: Right?
0: Yeah, yeah.
1: Yeah, yeah. But as little as possible, right? Because it takes some of the dynamism out of the economy because government is not good at making the rapid decisions required in the marketplace. Mm. And I think...
0: Well, we'll see. We'll see with the new bodegas in New York City that are getting rolled out.
1: Well, if that actually happens.
0: Yeah.
1: Yeah. There's a lot about Mamdani. I feel like all of my wealthy friends are like so freaked out by Mamdani.
0: Okay.
1: And I'm sort of like, hi, let's see what really happened, right? There's a lot people say, politicians say, and it takes a long time to do it.
0: Well, and I think too, at the risk of derailing us, what gets lost in this, it's easy for people to critique the idea of a government-owned grocery store and say, that's terrible. The government will be terrible at that, blah, blah, blah. What people lose sight of is the actual problem that's trying to be solved, that mm-hmm. people don't have access to affordable, high-quality, nutritious food. We have food deserts.
1: Right.
0: And so that's a legitimate problem. Mm-hmm. We can have a debate as to whether the market should be the place to solve it or government. Mm-hmm. It doesn't seem like the market is solving mm-hmm. it. for a whole variety of reasons. But anyway, we get distracted from the core problem and we fight about solutions and their merits.
1: Yeah, or it's not even based on their merits. I feel like at this point we're fighting just to fight.
0: Oh, yeah. Yeah, for sure.
1: Right. And like I would say, I think of this about New York. New York is historically a place where we have always tried things.
0: Yeah.
1: It's always an edge case. Because we don't have a city like it. There are other cities in the world like it, but in our country, it's the only place like it. And so if we want to try a government-owned grocery store, maybe it's a good experiment.
0: Yeah,
1: right.
0: What could
1: and let's
0: go
1: just
0: wrong?
1: See that what happens. Yeah.
0: Yeah. Prove yes. the critics correct.
1: That's right.
0: Right.
1: And maybe this is exactly like that kind of new norm or new form of partnership between government and business. We're working on a new compact between government, business, and labor right now. Why not? That would be my position about it.
0: I would agree. We shouldn't be afraid of experiments.
1: Yeah.
0: Yeah.
1: Yeah.
0: What you are painting is a picture of, hey, what we have is really precious, and it took a lot of effort, good fortune, smart, committed people to build over a long period of time. Let's be really careful about throwing it out,
1: mm-hmm.
0: right? You're making the case to let's improve what we have rather than tear it down.
1: Yeah, exactly. Yeah. Nobody has said that in my interviews with people about the book. But yeah, that's exactly what we are arguing for. I do think it's not a question of like tweaking the old system. There's fundamental problems that we need to solve. One of them is this huge inequality that's happening. We need to get a handle on the value, get a handle on the fact that the increasing technology is changing the way people's skills are valued.
0: Yeah.
1: Right.
0: Yeah.
1: We need to get a handle on these things, which is the other reason we suggested new forms of ownership, because I'm not sure that the number of people of working age who need to make a living in the economy can do so based on their labor going forward. So you've got to have other means of wealth distribution. That's a major change, but it doesn't mean throwing capitalism out.
0: What do you think explains the attractiveness of the Democratic Socialist Party at the moment?
1: I mean, you know, my other hat, I've been talking here as my kind of journalism finance hat.
0: Yeah.
1: I have a degree from the School of Advanced International Studies at Johns Hopkins.
0: Okay.
1: And I went back to school there to focus on the question of disinformation and our information environment. Because I just saw so much going, like, that is a disaster, right?
0: Yes.
1: Our information system is just a complete disaster. And so that's my answer, honestly. I mean, there's so much now driven by narratives of fear and hate. And so I think the political party, politicians, people who make their living in politics, recognize that they needed something different because that's the environment we're in.
0: So you could argue that this is the result of a capitalist system, that we have, you know, a media environment, social media, et cetera, that have figured out that their algorithms reward enragement, and keeping people enraged is the way to keep them engaged. And that way we can serve them more advertising. That seems like a market outcome.
1: For sure.
0: Yeah. Do you push against that premise?
1: Yeah, I can.
0: Please.
1: Well, I would just add to the premise, right? So, I mean, the tech company is super profit motivated. And there's some real ethical issues in Silicon Valley.
0: Yes.
1: But they built their systems, which were bad enough already, and then they got weaponized by the Russians and the Chinese.
0: Okay.
1: The evidence of this is so clear.
0: Yes. Well, they saw a weakness in our society.
1: Exactly.
0: And in our
1: In
0: our institutional guardrails.
1: Yes.
0: And took advantage of it.
1: Right. And people, I don't understand why more people don't like talk about that when we all sort of know it, but like we haven't changed our behavior. TikTok is still a Chinese-owned we are in a geopolitical world, right? There are people who want to take our country down. This is a fact of life.
0: Mm-hmm.
1: And so that's what I would say, right? That the information environment, in fact, was broken by market forces. I do think we need to fix the market for information. But at the same time, you have to recognize that also what those companies had built was weaponized by our enemies.
0: We haven't talked about this too much, and we're going to run out of time here, but regulation, rule of law, a more effective regulatory state, more effective legislative state, that's a big part of this equation as well.
1: Yeah.
0: Do you have any prescriptions on how we might get there?
1: Yeah, I'll give you the fast and easy one, right? Citizens United is obviously a huge problem.
0: Mm-hmm.
1: The
0: deep roots here in Montana, origins.
1: Yes. Yeah. Yeah. And now there's an effort to push back in Montana on this, right?
0: Yeah.
1: Which I've been following is one of the things I find really appealing about Montana. But I think as much as the government and overregulation and state government, we have too many regulations, definitely. But at a certain point, the big businesses recognized that and decided, we're not going to get rid of the regulations. We're just going to control the regulations.
0: Yeah,
1: and
0: yeah.
1: So that's what we're facing. And
0: corporate capture.
1: Yeah, yeah. It's corporate capture at this point, which I think is actually a bigger problem than the government regulation. But both are problems.
0: You mentioned that Montana holds a fond place in your heart. You've been visiting Montana for many years. And tell us about your connection to the state, and then we'll get on to the event in October.
1: You know, from the early part of the conversation that I'm sort of not too rooted in any one geography. My family wasn't that rooted. And my mother came here when she was about 60. And she did what you're never supposed to do, which is she fell in love with a place on vacation and then moved here on retirement.
0: Oh, why are you never supposed to do that? It seems like a great way to go.
1: Because you haven't lived through a winter in Montana.
0: Yeah, I suppose. Or smoke season.
1: Yeah. But anyway, so she fell in love with it, convinced my dad, and they built a house here in Montana 25 years ago. So I've been coming every summer since then. I've not yet spent a winter. But really, I love it for so many reasons. We didn't talk about this at all, but I took an interlude in my career of 2 or 3 years, and I was doing investigative work on the NRA.
0: Oh, yeah.
1: So as part of that, I was trying to understand the culture of guns. So I went on an outfitting trip in the Bob Marshall Wilderness.
0: Okay. Yeah, readers or listeners, you should go to Quartz and read your story about the NRA. It's fantastic. We don't have time to cover it here, but that's a big part of the plot as well.
1: So anyway, but in that kind of exploration of Montana, I just came to really get the idea that this, in fact, is a different place, right? It's the libertarian mindset is strong here, but it's coupled with this idea of public lands, right? There's just a lot of rich, and people live with a lot of contradictions and other people.
0: Which makes it a beautiful place.
1: Yeah.
0: And you will be visiting the co-build Montana Summit, delivering the keynote address October 20 to 22nd, I believe.
1: Yeah.
0: Why'd you say yes to that invitation?
1: Well, partly because I thought it would be a great chance to come back to Montana, but also because I'm really the idea that the organizers have of how to build on some of the new forms of ownership. They're not new because they do exist in Montana, but building on the idea of cooperatives, exploring new ways to enable people to share ownership of the value they create through their companies.
0: Mm-hmm.
1: I think their ideas are amazing, rooted in the unique history of Montana, and because of that, really powerful.
0: Fantastic. Listeners can find information about the summit online, Co-Build Montana, coming up in late October. Our last question, Elizabeth, is tell us about the last time you changed your mind.
1: Yeah, I think, I'll put it back into the book. It's not the last time I changed my mind. I'm sure it was insignificant, but the around the book, it was, I think I went into the conversation with Jamie Dimon thinking either he'd be like charming. And I've interviewed lots and lots of charming CEOs who sort of say nothing, but still make you feel good.
0: Yeah, exactly.
1: I thought he'd either be like that, or I thought I would really dislike him. I thought he's kind of like this, you know, billionaire CEO, whatever.
0: Yep. Yeah, stereotypes.
1: Right. And so when we actually talked to him, I changed my mind. And I thought, okay, these are actually thoughtful answers. And he has, when I looked at the four biggest banks and I thought, okay, he's got a tough job, and thank goodness he's doing it. So I changed my mind about Jamie Dimon.
0: And he plays a prominent role in the story told in your book. It shows both a lot of courage to put Jamie Dimon up there, but also a lot of just humility to go into an interaction like that, willing to learn and grow. Elizabeth, this has been a delight. The book is Capital Evolution, The New American Economy. Check out the book. Check out Elizabeth's remarks in late October. Thanks for joining us today.
1: Thank you so much for having me. It was so much fun.
0: Thanks for listening to A New Angle. 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A New Angle is recorded at Studio 49, a generous gift from UM alums Michelle and Lauren Hansen. Our presenting sponsor is the Headwaters Foundation, working side by side with Western Montanans to improve the health of our communities. We are also supported by First Security Bank and the University of Montana College of Business, with additional help from CED, Drum Coffee, and Montana Public Radio. Keely Larson is our producer. John Brownell, Jeff Ament, and John Wicks made our music. Thanks a lot, and we'll see you next time.
5: 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KUHM, Helena. KAPC, Butte. KUMW, Dillon. KUMD, Deer Lodge. KPHB, Phillipsburg. KUFM, Missoula. KUFN, Hamilton. KPJH, Polson. KUKL, Kalispell. KDWG, Dillon. KEUK, Eureka. KTFZ, Thompson Falls. KUFL, Libby. KUFB, Browning.
6: I'm Dr. Anthony Lizowitz, and this is Climate Connections. As Hurricane Milton barreled towards Florida in 2024, many counties across the state issued mandatory evacuation orders, but several jails in those areas did not evacuate the people incarcerated there. Similar events have been reported during Hurricane Helene in North Carolina, Hurricane Harvey in Texas, and other disasters. Environmental and disaster sociologist Maggie Leon Corwin says there's no standardized nationwide protocol for evacuating prisons and jails. Policies vary, and many facilities lack adequate ways to safely evacuate.
7: What we've heard a lot is that there's not maybe enough buses or vans, that other places nearby that would be secure enough to hold folks who are incarcerated in a secure fashion don't have the space.
6: So sometimes people are left behind without a way to communicate with loved ones. And in some cases, they've endured flooded cells, a loss of running water, or extended power outages. So she says governments should develop comprehensive procedures and plans for keeping incarcerated people safe as climate change causes more extreme weather.
7: It's really important that we not leave anyone behind, and certainly not behind bars.
6: Climate Connections is produced by the Yale Center for Environmental Communication. To learn more about climate change, visit climateconnections.org.
8: I'm Elliot Forrest, and it is my pleasure to welcome you to the next broadcast of the radio series from the Chamber Music Society of Lincoln Center. David Finkel and Wu Han, artistic directors. Now in its 57th season, the Chamber Music Society is one of the world's leading chamber music presenters. From its home in New York's Alice Tully Hall, on tour and on recordings, the Chamber Music Society delivers dazzling performances by virtuosic musicians to countless devoted listeners. Today's program features lyrical masterpieces by Franz Schubert. We'll hear two of his groundbreaking songs, sung by baritone Nikolai Borchev, followed by Schubert's glorious uplifting piano trio in E-flat major. Here's CMS co-artistic director David Finkel with more on this program.
9: It is hard to believe that Franz Schubert only lived to be 31 years old. He wrote so much music in such a short time, works that truly changed the course of music history and bridged the gap between classical and romantic styles of composition. Today's CMS program highlights Schubert the Melodist. We will first hear two of his songs, sung by baritone Nikolai Borchev with Gilbert Kalish at the piano. The first, On Schwager Kronos, is a dramatic setting of a poem by Goethe, which depicts Kronos, the unstoppable flow of time, as a coachman. We hear the driving horse and carriage in the piano as the voice sings through stages of accepting the inevitability of aging. Willkommen und Abschied, or Welcome and Goodbye, based on another of Goethe's poems, starts with cheerier fare, but ends with the confusion and ambiguities of farewell. Both songs show Schubert's knowledge of the human voice and its singing, storytelling abilities. These lyrical capabilities come through in spades in the piece that we will hear on the second half of the program, the Piano Trio No. 2 in E-flat major. It is a brilliant showcase for Schubert's melodic abilities. The main tunes of every movement are long sung and capable of evoking so many different stories and feelings at once. The funereal tone introduced by the cello in the second movement is one of the most beautiful things that Schubert ever wrote. And without giving too much away, that melody plays an important recurring role where it becomes a vehicle for uplifting and inspiring transformation. How fortunate we are that Schubert wrote as much as he did in his short life.
8: Thank you, David. Franz Schubert wrote around 600 songs in his life, and over 70 of those songs were on texts by Johann Wolfgang von Goethe. Goethe was sent packages of Schubert's songs and never replied. Though this was taken as a sign that he didn't approve or even understand the settings Schubert had made, it was more likely a symptom of the fact that Goethe was a popular poet and got too much mail to reply to. The relationship between text and music and Schubert's settings is a testament to his understanding of the poet's work, even if they didn't manage to connect in person. Now, here are baritone Nikolai Borchev with pianist Gilbert Kalisch performing two of Schubert's settings of Goethe's poems, An Schwager Kronos, D369, Opus 19, No. 1, and Willkommen und Abschied, D767, Opus 56, No. 1, Music of Schubert.

0: We just heard the baritone Nikolai Borchev and Gilbert Kalisch, pianist, with two Schubert Lieder. First, An Schwager Kronos, D-369, Opus 19, number 1. And then, Willkommen und Abschied, D-767, Opus 56, number 1. A performance from the Chamber Music Society of Lincoln Center, here on the WFMT Radio Network.
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2: Pianist Giovanni Sattel, violinist Yuri Lee, and cellist Mark Kasauer play Mendelssohn's C minor piano trio. And the Escher String Quartet interprets his Opus 81 Andante and Scherzo. I'm Kerry Frumkin. 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
0: I'm Elliot Forrest. We'll continue this Chamber Music Society radio broadcast with more Schubert, his piano trio number 2 in E-flat major. Here's violinist Sean Lee, who told us more about this massive accomplishment of piano trio writing.
4: When I look at the score for Schubert's E-flat piano trio, there's so much that comes to mind. First, I just think it's so interesting that even though this is a pretty late work, I see there's definitely that admiration for Beethoven and an influence of Beethoven still there. But when I hear the music and just the content of the music, it's just so personal. I feel like I'm opening Schubert's diary and just reading page after page after page. And, you know, you have that love for song and this kind of signature playfulness, and there are parts that sound practically delirious, and there's just so much in the music that listening to it and also playing it, it just really feels like a journey.
0: Thank you, Sean. And now we'll go on that journey across 4 movements full of incredible melodies, textures, and musical adventures. Here's Sean Lee, violinist, David Finkel, cellist, and Juho Pohjonen, pianist, playing the piano trio in E-flat, D-929, Opus 100, of Franz Schubert.

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From the Chamber Music Society of Lincoln Center, we heard the piano trio in E-flat major, D929 by Schubert, with Juho Pohjanen, pianist, Sean Lee, violinist, and David Finkel, cellist. That concludes our program for today. Join us for our next broadcast for a collection of colorful, playful works. We'll hear the Wild Jet Whistle for flute and cello by Hector Villa-Lobos, a collection of five characterful pieces by Igor Stravinsky for piano four hands, and the lush, swinging, folk-infused string quartet in E-flat major by Antonin Dvorak. Here's a preview.

0: Just a sample of the music you'll hear on next week's broadcast. I'm Elliot Forrest. Thanks so much for listening. 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

Good evening and welcome to Blue Green Crossing on Montana Public Radio. My name is John Floridis. I'll be your host for tonight's version of Blue Green Crossing. Always a pleasure to play music for you. And tonight we have a real nice show lined up for you. We're going to be coming up here in just a second with some brand new music from Gaelic Storm. We're going to hear a little bit from Billy Strings and Molly Tuttle, Teada Lockwood, Tony Rice, Stillhouse Junkies, Genta Quorum, and that's just the first set. It is truly a pleasure to be playing music for you, and we are so glad that you have joined us here on Blue Green Crossing. Let's check out some brand new music from Gaelic Storm.

0: We're wrapping up our first set here on Blue Green Crossing, Montana Public Radio. I'll tell you about what you've been listening to. We started off with Wake Me Up, brand new music from Gaelic Storm, and that is from their upcoming album. Well, actually, I'm not sure what the name of the album is. I know that that's a single, Wake Me Up. And after Gaelic Storm, we heard Listen to the Radio, Billy Strings and Molly Tuttle from More Than a Whisper, celebrating the music of Nancy Griffith. I thought that tune sounded familiar. After Billy and Molly, we heard from Teada doing a set of reels, Denny O'Brien's The Sweetheart Reel and Patty Kenny's, and that is from their album Anya Nesterma. Now, they're going to be in the listening area. It's in 2027 in March, but just giving you a heads up about that. Great group. I heard them at the Montana Folk Festival a few years back. And then after that, we heard from Lockwood, Montana recording artists, doing the Gospel Plow from their album Big Park. Then Tony Rice did Beaumont Rag from California Autumn. Hey, I didn't even do that on purpose, but it's apropos given the fact that we're just a couple days past the autumnal equinox, the start of fall. And then we heard the Stillhouse Junkies doing Walk of Life, of course, the Dire Straits tune. That's a single. Now, those guys are going to be in the listening area here coming up pretty soon. October 7th on Wednesday at Longstaff House, 7 p.m. in Missoula. And then Thursday, October 8th at the Myrna Loy, 7:30 p.m. in Helena, Montana. And we are going out with some music from Gentecorum, some Quebecois music, the tune La Brande Coulante. And my name is John Floridis, and you are listening to Blue Green Crossing on Montana Public Radio. We'll be back with our second set right after this.
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And we are coming to the close of this edition of Blue Green Crossing on Montana Public Radio. We started that set off with Daryl Scott, The Urge for Going, and how much more appropriate could that be for 2 days into fall? That's from Daryl's album, The New Modern Hymns. And after Daryl, we heard from Mary Black doing By the Time It Gets Dark from Transatlantic Sessions Series 1, Volume 3. That was followed by Solace and a tune that was called Rory Bummler's. I'm just going to tell you, that is an old Scots phrase that literally translates to noisy blunders. Noisy blunderers, a poetic, playful term used to describe fast-moving, tumultuous storm clouds barreling across the sky on windy days. Love that title. Props to Seamus Egan and the crew for coming up with that that title. I assume they came up with that. I think that's one of their original tunes. Anyway, the Slocan Ramblers then followed with Just to Know from Queen City Jubilee. And then we heard from the Tannehill Weavers, and the name of the tune is Joy of My Heart, and that is from their album Cullen Bay. Now, the Tannehill Weavers are going to be in the listening area on several occasions, and that's coming up here pretty soon. Billings, October 15th at the Alberta Bear Theater. In Butte, October 16th at the Cove Light Theater. In Bozeman, October 17th at the Pilgrim United Church of Christ. And on the 21st of October in Victor at Mary Stuart Rogers Performing Arts Center. After the Tannehill Weavers, we heard Alison Krauss doing the Richard Thompson tune, Dimming of the Day, again, apropos for going into fall, from Transatlantic Sessions Series 5, Volume 2. And Jerry Douglas played on that tune and took us right into one of his tunes, Glide, which we're listening to now, from Transatlantic Sessions Series 4, Volume 1. My name is John Floridis. I've been your host for tonight's version of Blue Green Crossing on Montana Public Radio. It's been a pleasure and honor and a privilege, as always, playing music for you. Keep laughing and singing until next time. Keep on pushing straight ahead. Let's take good care of one another. Tune in next week, when your host will be Larry McCloskey. Have a great rest of your Thursday night. Thank you so much for listening.

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0: You're listening to Night Flight. I'm Joan Richard. Finishing the first set tonight, you heard Harper Simon, Paul Simon's son, with Chinese Jade. Starting things off, a cover of a Stephen Stills tune done by Firefall from their very first album. After that, it was a Rainbow cover. Man on the Silver Mountain was performed by His Name is Alive. Next, the Ozark Mountain Daredevils with Road to Glory, followed by Fire on the Mountain, the Marshall Tucker Band. After that, you heard two in a row from the Kingston Trio, Southwind and Everglades. And finishing the set, Harper Simon with Chinese Jade. We have a short break, and then we'll be back with a track from the Beatles.
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0: You're listening to Night Flight. I'm Joan Richard. Finishing the first hour, you heard the Turtles with Think I'll Run Away. We started the set with the Beatles, Dear Prudence. After that, Crosby, Stills and Nash with Guinevere. Joni Mitchell with Song to a Seagull. Followed by Simon and Garfunkel, Scarborough Fair Canticle. After that, it was two in a row from the Kingston Trio, This Morning, This Evening, So Soon, followed by Colorado Trail, and finishing with the Turtles, Think I'll Run Away. We have the top of the hour break, and then another hour of Night Flight to come.
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0: Welcome back to Night Flight. I'm Joan Richard. We'll start the second hour with a track from Firefall. This is called Strange Way.

0: You're listening to Night Flight. Finishing the third set tonight, Molly Hatchet with The Rambler. Starting things off, Firefall with Strange Way. After that, it was two in a row from Heart. Sylvan Song, followed by Dream of the Archer. Led Zeppelin next with The Battle of Evermore. Followed by Don Felder, Heavy Metal, Taking a Ride. After that, you heard Billy Squire, In the Dark was the tune. And finishing the third set tonight, The Rambler, performed by Molly Hatchet. We have another short break, and then we'll be back with a track from Laura Love.
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1: Thanks for tuning in to Montana Public Radio. It's Thursday Freeforms. My name is Brian Ramirez. Started off the set with some Supergrass. Their self-titled album, their third album, called Supergrass. A song called Moving. Then after that was the Cocteau Twins. Yeah, I'm sure someone out there was like, oh, excited about that. From the album Treasure. It's my favorite album by them. Played the song Pandora. After that was Panda Bear from Animal Collective, from their most recent album called Sinister Griff. I played the song Defense. Robin Hitchcock and the Egyptians after that off of Perspex Island. I played Birds in Perspex. Then it was the Besnard Lakes from the album. The Besnard Lakes are the Ghost Nation. They're from Canada. A song called The Clouds Are Casting Shadows from the Sunlight. The last song we heard was Lloyd Cole and the Commotions from their debut album, Rattlesnakes. I played the song Patience. And I just got a note. I brought this up to one of our MTP, our engineers, that like I think like in the 80s, people were like musicians or people were mixing engineers, all that, producers were afraid of the bass. You hear the bass on these 80s records, but there's like no low end. It's like, what's going on? So I'm going to start a campaign and remix everything from the 80s and bring some low end. Come on, give us a break here. How about if I play some more music? A La La's just dropped a new album called Sirenas, and I play a song from that album called Abra Caminos. So this is the A La La's. Thanks for tuning in to Montana Public Radio. This is Thursday Freeforms. This is A La La's.

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0: Hello, I'm Larry Gard, and I'm honored that Terry Conrad, one of our resident jazz authorities, has asked me to fill his chair on this week's Jazz Sessions. I'm preparing a set of songs that acknowledges some significant dates, not least of which is the start of autumn. Please join me over these airwaves from 2 to 4 p.m. Thursday, September 23rd.
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3: Hey, this is Thursday Freeforms. My name is Brian Ramirez. Thanks so much for joining me. Starting off the set with a brand new one by A La La's from their album Serena's, a song called Abre Caminos. After that was Pulp with the song Babies from their 1994 album His and Hers. The Chameleons after that with P.S. Goodbye from the album What Does Anything Mean, Basically. A new one by the Reds, Pinks, and Purples, a song called Heaven of Love, very, very 80s sounding. It's an album called Acknowledge Kindness, it just dropped a couple months ago. XTC from English Settlement, All of a Sudden, It's Too Late. And then we heard Blur from The Great Escape, a song called Charmless Man. Got a half an hour to go before BBC, and I have a brand new one by This Is Lorelei that just dropped a new album, so we're going to check that out. Thanks for tuning in to Thursday Freeforms, mtpr.org for the playlist. All right, this is Lorelei.
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0: com.
1: Good morning, me Martinez. A family in New York City was moving out of their apartment earlier this month. The commotion scared their cat Lola, who ducked under a floorboard. Then she fell and got stuck upside down behind a wall. So the family called in Catman. John DeBacker is a local cat rescuer, but even he had trouble. Lola was stuck for weeks, but eventually they found her using an endoscopic camera stuck through the wall.

Boise, highs in the 50s. Great Falls, Helena, and White Sulphur Springs, a high of 82 degrees. And Browning, the high is 77. In southwest Montana today, mostly sunny, highs in the mid-60s. Bozeman and Dillon, the high is 80 degrees. 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I'm AJ Williams. Have a great weekend, Montana.

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3: 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On the next Science Friday, during the last ice age, the coastlines here were really different. 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
6: Good morning, folks. My name's Noah. Thanks for starting your morning here with us on Montana Public Radio. Let's look at some current conditions across the listening area. Starting off west of the Divide, looking at mostly partly cloudy conditions and temperatures starting in Kalispell, 43 degrees, Missoula, 49, Butte, 43, Hamilton, 52, Libby, 48, Thompson Falls, 54, Polson, 55, Eureka, 48, Deer Lodge, 47, and Phillipsburg, 45 degrees. Next up in southwest Montana, mostly looking at clear skies, with temperatures in Bozeman at 44 degrees and Dillon, 49. Last but certainly not least, central Montana, also looking at clear skies with temperatures in Great Falls, 66 degrees, Helena, 50, White Sulphur Springs, 53, and Browning, 47. Thanks so much for starting your morning with us. I'll have that full weather report for you in about 5 minutes. Stick with us.

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1: And viewers, and beyond that, the attendance in each arena has set new marks as well. Over 3 million total attendees to date. Wow. So I think just the history in terms of the way that the league continues to grow has been really astounding.
2: Yeah, and it's a simple formula for any sport. If you increase the scoring, people are going to want to watch. People love watching scoring.
1: Exactly, and that's something that as well has improved. And coming into the season, there was a significant effort put into the officiating, improving the officiating, and one of the improvements was allowing the freedom of movement, which we've seen allow for a greater offensive output. Over 16% of the games have been decided by 3 points or fewer this season, which is currently the highest percentage in the league. And the games this season are averaging a combined 10.4 lead changes and ties per game, which is also, you know, again, a mark of, you know, parity and close matchups, which people love to see.
2: All right, so scoring brings people to the seats, but defense wins championships. That's the old sports phrase. So let's look at the playoffs. The Lynx, yeah. They have the first seed, and they had an amazing season from Olivia Miles, who's probably going to be the Rookie of the Year and maybe the MVP.
1: Yeah, Olivia Miles is doing something that no rookie has done since Candace Parker in terms of really putting herself in the MVP conversation. Candace Parker was the only rookie and MVP in WNBA history, and Olivia Miles has come onto the scene and really captured, beyond just her performance on the court, she's been a magnet for attention in the WNBA because she's just so authentic. Like, anybody that is able to obviously watch her can see that, but also just in the way that she carries herself off the court as well, there's just this gravitas towards her that is really unmatched. And what she did without Nafisa Collier, that's why she's earned the mark, the spectacle, both because of her play, but also, to your point, because of where she had the Minnesota Lynx, and she did it without their top player, the MVP runner-up last year, which many people doubted the Lynx would, questioned whether the Lynx would be a playoff team. So for them to be in the number one spot, it's largely because of what Olivia Miles has done and how she sped up her own timeline as far as being a rookie, but playing beyond her years.
2: Yeah, and really quick, Las Vegas Aces have won 3 out of the last 4 championships. Asia Wilson's maybe the greatest women's basketball player of all time. What do you think their chances are?
1: Yeah, the parity in the league is really unmatched this year. And so as good as Asia Wilson is, it's not going to be a cakewalk for them to repeat as champions again. So it's going to be an interesting postseason.
2: Annie Costable of The Athletic, thank you very much.
1: Thanks, guys.
2: This is Morning Edition from NPR News. Our theme music is inspired by BJ Lederman. I'm Amy Martinez.
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5: Good morning, Montana. My name's Noah Epps. Let's take a look at that forecast. Starting off west of the Continental Divide, wind advisories are in effect from 2 p.m. this afternoon until midnight for portions of northwest Montana. Today, mostly cloudy skies with increasing southwest winds and likely rain this afternoon. Highs in Missoula, Butte, Hamilton, and Phillipsburg, 78 degrees. Kalispell, Whitefish, Libby, Thompson Falls, and Eureka, 72. Polson, 75. Deer Lodge, 81 degrees. This weekend will be cooler with partly to mostly cloudy skies. A slight chance of morning rain tomorrow, then drying conditions. Highs mostly in the 50s and 60s. Next up, central Montana. High wind warnings in effect from 5 p.m. this afternoon until 6 a.m. Saturday for the northern high plains zone. Today will be mostly sunny. Breezy southwest winds develop during the afternoon. Highs in Great Falls, 88. Helena, 85. White Sulphur Springs, 81 degrees. And Browning, 79. This weekend in central Montana will be mostly sunny with increasing clouds. It'll be windy at times with a chance of evening rain Sunday. Highs generally in the 50s and 60s. Finally, southwest Montana today mostly sunny and breezy. Afternoon wind gusts may exceed 30 to 40 miles per hour. Bozeman and Dillon with a high of 80 degrees today. This weekend will be cool.

0: Live from NPR News in Washington, I'm Dave Mattingly. Hours after a federal judge ordered the White House to temporarily restore press credentials to CNN, MS Now, and Politico, the media outlets reported staffers being unable to access last night's state dinner for Chinese President Xi Jinping. Here's NPR's Brian Mann.
1: Despite the judge's order restoring press access for these organizations, CNN and MS Now say at least three of their journalists were turned away from covering the state dinner. Journalists for state-controlled Chinese media were allowed in, and this came following days when the White House launched attack after attack against U.S. journalists covering Trump's presidency. He's accused them of purposefully writing negative news.
0: CNN says its staff was allowed into the White House this morning. The White House media pool is expected to run as normal, according to a network official with knowledge not authorized to speak publicly. President Trump says he and the Chinese leader plan to visit the National Archives today, where Trump says they will view the Declaration of Independence, the Constitution, and the Bill of Rights as Xi wraps up his first state visit to the U.S. in more than a decade. As the price of diesel hovers near record highs across the U.S., AAA says the cost of regular gasoline now averages $4.49 a gallon. In California, regular costs more than $6. This is NPR News.
2: With Montana News, I'm A.J. Williams. About 1,200 homes in Cascade County now have access to high-speed Wi-Fi, calling, and television services. That's according to internet provider Spectrum. The company installed new fiber optic networks in the area as part of a $7 billion nationwide program. According to the press release, the expansion includes communities like Ulm and Vaughan. The new infrastructure was funded in part by a $300 million grant from the National Telecommunications and Information Administration, which the state received last year. Montana State University, the largest university in the state, has set another student enrollment record. The Bozeman School announced Wednesday nearly 17,500 students are enrolled in classes this fall, including the largest incoming first-year class in MSU history. The headcount includes well over 15,000 undergraduate students and just over 2,000 graduate students. The University of Montana also saw continued growth in enrollment this fall. The school recorded the largest first-year class in a dozen years. Graduate student enrollment also increased. According to the university, nearly 70% of UM students are Montana residents. For more news, visit mtpr.org or the Montana Public Radio News Podcast. I'm A.J. Williams. 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

Good morning, Montana. My name's Noah Epps. Let's take a look at some current conditions across the listening area. Starting off west of the Divide, looking at mostly cloudy conditions in a lot of locations. Temperatures starting in Kalispell, 42 degrees, Missoula, 51, Butte, 42, Hamilton, 59, Libby, 47, Thompson Falls, 53 degrees, Polson, 54, Eureka, 48, Deer Lodge, 52, and Phillipsburg, 45. Next up, southwest Montana, mostly clear skies over there. Bozeman, 45 degrees, Dillon, 51. Next up, central Montana, Great Falls, 65 degrees, Helena, 49, White Sulphur Springs, 48, Browning, 45. 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
1: Lease says a private company granted the U.S. 20% control of current and future fields that it operates in Venezuela.
2: And the important thing to note, Venezuela has a straight-up different kind of oil than the U.S. has in the SPR. So it would have to be through some trading mechanism where the oil is sold and another is purchased. Joseph, the energy security expert, he's bullish on the Venezuela deal.
3: The key thing that it adds is a source of oil which won't cause large market disruptions and doesn't require Congress to agree to spend a lot of money to fill the SPR.
2: Here are the challenges, though. It is infamously difficult to get oil out of the ground in Venezuela. It would require an enormous amount of investment in infrastructure after years of underinvestment and corruption. One expert in Latin American energy put that figure at $100 billion over the next decade to get production levels to where they were 20 years ago. And it's not clear who would be footing that bill, whether it's oil companies, the U.S. government, or somebody else.
1: Arnab Datta is a managing director at Employ America, focusing on energy markets. He says this Venezuela thing, it's just kind of a harebrained scheme.
4: I'm not really sure why we should be supporting Venezuelan production when we've got production here at home and amongst our allies that can fit this bill.
2: Instead of investing $100 billion of money in another country's oil, coordinating between agencies, sifting through the political chaos of Venezuela, Arnab says one could just put that money towards the Strategic Petroleum Reserve.
1: Plus, Arnab thinks the Trump administration's current strategy, it's working just fine. The Department of Energy is basically loaning out barrels to oil companies. Then they promise to return the oil sometime later at up to a 24% premium.
4: I think that this is like a well-executed way of delivering to the market, but also sending a signal to the market that there's going to be demand for U.S. barrels.
2: Either way, oil supplies continue to get lower globally. For Americans, who knows how much longer the Strategic Petroleum Reserve can shield us from even higher costs.
1: Ricky Mulvey, Cooper Katz McKim, NPR News.
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10: Good morning, Montana. My name's Noah Epps. Let's look at that forecast. West of the Continental Divide, wind advisories are in effect from 2 p.m. this afternoon until midnight for portions of northwest Montana. Today, mostly cloudy skies and likely rain this afternoon. Highs in Missoula, Butte, Hamilton, and Phillipsburg, 78 degrees. Kalispell, Whitefish, Libby, Thompson Falls, and Eureka, 72. Polson, 75, and Deer Lodge, 81. This weekend will be cooler with partly to mostly cloudy skies. A slight chance of morning rain tomorrow, then drying conditions. Next up, central Montana. High wind warning in effect from 5 p.m. this afternoon until 6 a.m. Saturday for the northern high plains zone. Today will be mostly sunny. Highs in Great Falls, 88. Helena, 85. White Sulphur Springs, 81. And Browning, 79. This weekend in central Montana will be mostly sunny with increasing clouds. It will be windy at times with a chance of evening rain Sunday. In southwest Montana today, mostly sunny and breezy. Afternoon wind gusts may exceed 30 to 40 miles per hour. Bozeman and Dillon with a high of 80 degrees today. This weekend will be cooler with mostly sunny skies on Saturday, mostly cloudy on Sunday with a chance of rain in the evening.
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6: And I'm Leila Fadel. Oprah Winfrey had a vision. She was at a U2 concert at the venue known as Sphere in Las Vegas. The band was on stage, but the real show

0: Live from NPR News in Washington, I'm Dave Mattingly. Ukraine's President Volodymyr Zelensky says he's asked President Trump to press China's President Xi Jinping to help convince Moscow to end Russia's war with Kyiv. Zelensky met with Trump on Tuesday on the sidelines of this week's UN General Assembly meeting in New York. Zelensky says he's not yet heard back from the White House. Xi is wrapping up a three-day state visit to the U.S. Freddie Mac says long-term mortgage rates in the U.S. are above 7% for the first time in more than a year and a half. As NPR's Stephen Bisaha reports, economists say the rise in mortgage rates is due largely to the war in Iran.
1: The war has been creating a lot of volatility in the bond market, which affects the cost of borrowing, including for a home. The average 30-year fixed-rate mortgage is at 7.03%, according to Freddie Mac. That's a full percentage point higher than it was before the war started in late February. Getting a standard loan for a $400,000 home today versus back then means paying hundreds of dollars more each month. Other factors are also worrying bond traders, like the Federal Reserve raising interest rates last week. A modest move, but some of the Fed's policymakers are signaling more rate hikes could be on the way. Stephen Bisaha, NPR News.
0: Coastal residents from North Carolina to New England are being warned of expected flooding from a weekend nor'easter. This is NPR News.
2: With Montana News, I'm AJ Williams. About 1,200 homes in Cascade County now have access to high-speed Wi-Fi, calling, and television services. That's according to internet provider Spectrum. The company installed new fiber optic networks in the area as part of a $7 billion nationwide program. According to the press release, the expansion includes communities like Ulm and Vaughan. The new infrastructure was funded in part by a $300 million grant from the National Telecommunications and Information Administration, which the state received last year. Montana State University, the largest university in the state, has set another student enrollment record. The Bozeman School announced Wednesday nearly 17,500 students are enrolled in classes this fall, including the largest incoming first-year class in MSU history. The headcount includes well over 15,000 undergraduate students and just over 2,000 graduate students. The University of Montana also saw continued growth in enrollment this fall. The school recorded the largest first-year class in a dozen years. Graduate student enrollment also increased. According to the university, nearly 70% of UM students are Montana residents. For more news, visit mtpr.org or the Montana Public Radio News Podcast. I'm AJ Williams. 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
5: Good morning, folks. 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This is Morning Edition. My name is Noah Epps. Let's take a look at some current conditions across the listening area. Starting off in Kalispell, it's partly cloudy and 44 degrees. Missoula, mostly cloudy and 53. Butte, clear and 41 degrees. Hamilton, mostly cloudy and 61 degrees. Bozeman, partly cloudy and 44. Dillon, clear and 48. Great Falls, clear and 66 degrees. Helena, clear and 50. Libby, 47 degrees. Thompson Falls, 49. Polson, 56. Eureka, 48. Deer Lodge, 52. Phillipsburg, 45. White Sulphur Springs, 48. And Browning, 45. I'll have that full forecast for you in about 5 minutes. Stick with us for morning classics at the top of the hour. Thanks for being with us here on Montana Public Radio.

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1: MVP conversation. Candace Parker was the only rookie and MVP in WNBA history, and Olivia Miles has come onto the scene and really captured, beyond just her performance on the court, she's been a magnet for attention in the WNBA because she's just so authentic. Like, anybody that is able to obviously watch her can see that, but also just in the way that she carries herself off the court as well. There's just this gravitas towards her that is really unmatched. And what she did without Nafisa Collier, that's why she's earned the mark, the spectacle, both because of her play, but also, to your point, because of where she had the Minnesota Lynx, and she did it without their top player, the MVP runner-up last year, which many people doubted the Lynx would, questioned whether the Lynx would be a playoff team. So for them to be in the number one spot, it's largely because of what Olivia Miles has done and how she sped up her own timeline as far as being a rookie, but playing beyond her years.
2: Yeah, and really quick, Las Vegas Aces have won 3 out of the last 4 championships. Asia Wilson's maybe the greatest women's basketball player of all time. What do you think their chances are?
1: Yeah, the parity in the league is really unmatched this year. And so as good as Asia Wilson is, it's not going to be a cakewalk for them to repeat as champions again. So it's going to be an interesting postseason.
2: Annie Costable of The Athletic, thank you very much.
1: Thanks, guys.
2: This is Morning Edition from NPR News. Our theme music is inspired by BJ Lederman. I'm Amy Martinez.
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5: Good morning, folks. Thanks for being with us here on Montana Public Radio. Let's take a look at the forecast. My name's Noah Epps. West of the Continental Divide, wind advisories are in effect from 2 p.m. this afternoon until midnight for portions of northwest Montana. Today, mostly cloudy skies and likely rain this afternoon. Highs in Missoula, Butte, Hamilton, Phillipsburg, 78 degrees. Kalispell, Whitefish, Libby, Thompson Falls, and Eureka, 72. Polson, 75, and Deer Lodge, 81. This weekend will be cooler with partly to mostly cloudy skies. A slight chance of morning rain tomorrow, then drying conditions. Next, central Montana. High wind warnings are in effect from 5 p.m. this afternoon until 6 a.m. Saturday for the northern High Plains zone. Today will be mostly sunny, highs in Great Falls 88, Helena 85, White Sulphur Springs 81, and Browning 79 degrees. This weekend in central Montana will be mostly sunny with increasing clouds. It will be windy at times with a chance of evening rain Sunday. Finally, southwest Montana, today mostly sunny and breezy. Afternoon wind gusts may exceed 30 to 40 miles per hour. Bozeman and Dillon with a high of 80 degrees today. This weekend will be cooler with mostly sunny skies on Saturday, mostly cloudy on Sunday with a chance of rain in the evening. Thanks for joining us this morning. Stick around for Morning Classics at the top of the hour.
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9: From Marketplace in Washington, I'm Kimberly Adams. Chinese President Xi Jinping is wrapping up his visit to the U.S., and the Trump administration says it's been a productive trip. U.S. Trade Representative Jamison Greer told CNBC this morning that the two sides reached a number of agreements, including on some categories of goods that could get more favorable trade terms.
10: We want to have some subset of goods that we can trade with the Chinese on a more preferential basis, where we're sending them ag, we're sending them medical devices, and we're getting from them, you know, consumer goods and other things that are non-sensitive.
9: Greer says full details on the agreement will be out Monday. Other world leaders are still meeting in New York as

0: As we head into the weekend, attending the United Nations General Assembly, the ongoing conflict in the Middle East is on the top of mind for many member nations, including countries in Africa. For more on how the conflict is affecting the economies on the continent, I'm joined by Mavis Owusu-Jemfe, President and CEO of the African Center for Economic Transformation. Mavis, welcome.
1: Thank you very much, Kimberly, for having me back.
0: How are the various parts of the continent feeling the economic pressures of this war domestically?
1: Most African countries are net oil importers. So higher and more volatile oil prices feed into transport, electricity, food distribution, and the cost of basic goods. So for households on the continent, the war has quickly become a cost of living shock. Agriculture is exposed to because farmers rely on fertilizer alongside fuel and transport. If these costs rise, food prices and food security come under pressure. And we're already starting to see that in the Horn of Africa and in the Sahel. Now, trade is also at risk, especially when strategic routes such as Gulf of Aden becomes unstable and shipping costs rise. So, this is why our governments are thinking harder about resilience, including stronger refining capacity, more reliable regional supply chains, and increased domestic production. South Africa is a good example of this defensive approach that the many governments on the continent are taking. It is stockpiling fuel and urgently trying to revive domestic refining capacity after years of relying heavily on imported fuel.
0: Back in the spring, Chinese President Xi Jinping promised that China would implement zero tariffs on 53 African countries, taking basically an opposite approach from President Trump to tariffs. How has that been playing out so far?
1: A lot of countries are really thinking through this. A lot of countries are looking at the fundamental challenges to its industrialization policy. So how do you improve access to energy? How do you enhance labor productivity? How do we better use technology? The challenge is building the product that makes you competitive to be in that market. So I'm really excited about African countries stepping back and asking, where are the opportunities? Where are the value chains? What are the few things we can do that will enable us to take advantage of this trading opportunity that China has given us? So it's a space to watch, Kimberly. We are not there yet. The door has been open. The onus is now on us to build the products to enable us to compete in the Chinese market effectively.
0: China has already invested for decades quite a bit in Africa and building relationships there. I'm thinking about the Belt and Road Initiative and other things. With this latest move and China trying to develop even deeper trade ties with African countries, what does that mean, do you think, for the United States trade relations there?
1: We are looking at the type of partnerships that enables us to really realize our own agency. We are simply not choosing between Washington and Beijing, as the world is thinking. What we are thinking about is working with multiple partners, avoiding dependency, and choosing arrangements that support African priorities.
0: Mavis Owusu-Jemfe is a political economist and president and CEO of the African Center for Economic Transformation. Mavis, thank you so much.
1: Thank you for inviting me again, Kimberly.
0: Let's do the numbers. The Dow Jones Industrial Average is up 136 points. That's 0.3%. The S&P 500 is up 0.2%. And the NASDAQ is also up 2%. 0.2%. The 10-year Treasury yield is up at 5.22%.
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0: Today, people across the country are celebrating Dolly Parton Day. They're being encouraged to wear rhinestones, listen to her music, and be generous. September 25th was chosen because the date, 9-2-5, harkens back to Dolly's hit song, 9-to-5. It is perhaps the ode to the 8-hour American workday. Marketplace's Stephanie Hughes looked into the origins of that workday.
3: Around the time of the American Civil War, people typically worked about 12 hours a day, 6 days a week.
4: And then what happened is that we became more prosperous.
3: Economic historian Robert Waples is at Wake Forest.
4: And people said, I don't want just more food and clothing. I'd also like more leisure time.
3: One rallying cry for the movement was 8 hours for work, 8 hours for rest, and 8 hours for what you will. Waples says workers were attracted to jobs with fewer hours. And it was Henry Ford who first instituted a company-wide policy of working 8-hour days, 5 days a week. That actually happened 100 years ago today. Shelby Long is with the Ford Motor Company Archives.
5: This would provide workers with leisure, which was important to him.
3: Long says the company benefited too. Workers were more rested and therefore more productive. The 40-hour work week eventually became enshrined in federal law. And the song 9 to 5 has become an anthem of the American workday, both celebrating it and acknowledging it can be exhausting.
5: That song is, I mean, we live it. I also work 9 to 5. Like, it's, I'm very familiar.
6: Tumble out of bed and I stumble to the kitchen. Pour myself a cup of ambition and yawn and stretch and try to come to life.
3: Today, may we all enjoy our work, our rest, and our time of what we will. I'm Stephanie Hughes for Marketplace.
0: In Washington, I'm Kimberly Adams with the Marketplace Morning Report. 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
9: Stardate September 25th. Neptune has lost its vibrancy. The planet itself hasn't changed, only our perception of it. The result of a bit of creative license exercised 37 years ago. Neptune is the Sun's fourth largest planet, four times the diameter of Earth. But it's also the most distant major planet, 30 times farther from the Sun than Earth is. The only close look at Neptune came in August 1989, when Voyager 2 flew just 3,000 miles above its cloud tops. It transmitted hundreds of pictures of the planet. They revealed white bands of clouds racing through Neptune's atmosphere and a massive storm, the Great Dark Spot. In most of the pictures, Neptune has a deep cerulean palette. But a couple of years ago, a team reprocessed the images. The original project team had enhanced the planet's color and contrast. That revealed details in the atmosphere that otherwise wouldn't show up. But it also concealed Neptune's true appearance, a pale blue-green. So Neptune isn't as vibrant as it seemed, but it's still an amazing world far from the Sun. Neptune is closest to Earth today for the entire year. It shines at its brightest, and it's in the sky all night. You still need help to see it, but its location is easy to spot. As night falls, it's about halfway between the full moon, the harvest moon, and the planet Saturn, which looks like a bright star to the lower left of the moon. And we have more sky watching tips in Stardate magazine. Details at stardate.org. For the McDonald Observatory, I'm Billy Henry.

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I'm Tom Cook. This program is a service of listener-supported Montana Public Radio, and we're delighted to have you with us. Today, three masterpieces from the MTPR Music Library, ballet music by Georges Auric, and played by the Deutsche Radio Philharmonic, Saarbrücken, Kaiserslautern. Then, a string quartet in D minor of Carl Czerny. And finally, George Gershwin's Piano Concerto in F. The music is ready, and we welcome you to Morning Classics. It's so heartening to know we have thousands of listeners out there who enjoy our programming here on Montana Public Radio. Our classical music audiences are so dedicated to listening and supporting this program, and we can't thank you enough. You make it possible for us to continue serving you with great music like La Pastorale, music for a ballet by French composer Georges Auric. He lived from 1899 to 1983 and was considered one of Les Sixes, a group of artists informally associated with Jean Cocteau and Eric Satie. La Pastorale is a 1926 modernist ballet commissioned by Sergei Diaghilev for the famed Ballet Russe. We'll hear a performance now by the German Radio Philharmonic Orchestra Saarbrücken Kaiserslautern, two German cities. Music for the ballet La Pastorale by Georges Auric.

0: We just opened our Morning Classics program for today with ballet music for La Pastorale by Georges Auric. That was the Deutsche Radio Philharmonic Saarbrücken Kaiserschlautern. A string quartet by Carl Czerny is coming up next, and then stay with us for George Gershwin's Piano Concerto in F after that. From the studios of Montana Public Radio, this is Morning Classics.
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2: Pianist Giovanni Sattel, violinist Yuri Lee, and cellist Mark Kosauer play Mendelssohn's C minor piano trio, and the Escher String Quartet interprets his Opus 81 Andante and Scherzo. I'm Kerry Frumkin. 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
0: We have music now by Carl Czerny. For those of you unfamiliar with the Austrian pianist, music educator, and conductor, Carl Czerny lived from 1791 to 1857 and was both born and passed away in Vienna. If you've taken piano lessons, his name may be quite familiar, as many keyboard teachers still use one or more of his many technical studies for piano. By and large, these groups are full of rigorous studies and etudes, such as the ones found in his The School of Velocity series. There are many stories we could tell you about the composer, such as being a student of Beethoven and a child prodigy, but this morning we'll hear one of his compositions, a string quartet in D minor. His roughly 40 string quartets have only been passed down as manuscripts from Czerny's estate, and not that many have been recorded. Czerny was reportedly reluctant to publish his string quartets for fear they would damage his reputation, a move considered, quote, silly, unquote, by one music critic. So this recording is of particular interest. It's from a CD, a two-CD, world premiere recording of chamber music of Czerny performed by the Sheridan Ensemble. That's a musical group that involves a dozen professional musicians using what they call an ultra-flexible instrumental combination. So we'll hear members of the Sheridan Ensemble on this recording. A string quartet in D minor now by Carl.

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0: The music of Carl Czerny on Morning Classics. That was the Sheridan Ensemble playing Czerny's String Quartet in D minor. Enjoying our program so far? Well, you'll want to wait around for our next work coming up right after these messages from MTPR. This is Morning Classics.
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Music by famed American composer George Gershwin. That was pianist and conductor Andrew Litton and the Bournemouth Symphony Orchestra. Well, that's our morning classics program for today. But do join us again on Monday when you'll hear the Russian Rhapsody of Rachmaninoff, Heinrich Oswald's Piano Concerto in G, a suite for violin and piano in D minor by Saint-Saëns, and Tchaikovsky's Fourth Symphony. Thanks to our MTPR production team for editing and producing today's program, and thanks to Alan R. Scott for selecting the music. I'm Tom Cook, and you've been listening to Morning Classics on Montana Public Radio. Have a great weekend.

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It's the Friday Freeform Show, The Vinyl Frontier. I'm your host, Mike Steinberg. As you know, I've always wanted to be a painter, and now I'm going to relay my adventures in painting. Oh, wait, wrong show. This is a music show. I'll do that instead. Here comes Irma Thomas. This is a show, if you've tuned in, you know I don't talk about painting much. If you've tuned in, you know it's a show of primarily R&B, soul records. Nothing is different today. It's a box of records. And as I said, we're leading off with the great Irma Thomas. This song is on the Imperial record label. It's called Take a Look here on Montana Public Radio.

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1: That's right. You are listening to The Vinyl Frontier here on Montana Public Radio. I felt it necessary to reaffirm that that's what's going on, folks. Solid half an hour of music just came your way. Started off at the top of the hour with Irma Thomas, number called Take a Look. Dobie Gray was in there with his version of River Deep, Mountain High. Really like that song. I like that song in nearly all its incarnations. Deep Freeze by the Adorables on Golden World Records. The Turnpikes were in there, a rare one on Capitol. Even the score by Beverly Schaefer. That label is called Wonderful, and it's a wonderful label if you ever have an opportunity to go down the rabbit hole of old record labels. It's very cool. The Walk followed that. It was Bobby Charles. It's a dance that, seems to have lost. People don't do the walk so much anymore, nor the Funky Chicken. To Love Somebody, James Carr in there covering a Bee Gees track, and we also heard Baby, I Need Your Lovin' by the Four Tops, and New Love by the fantastic Johnny C. I mean it, people. The man is fantastic. Proof is in the pudding, as they say. Here comes some more music. This next song, early hit for Lee Dorsey on the Fury Records label. Song is called Yaya. Sending it out to one of my favorite dogs, Yaya. That's the dog's name, Yaya. Here you go.
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Yes. Well, it's going on the top of the hour, and you are listening to the Friday Freeform Show. I'm your host, Mike Steinberg, the Vinyl Frontier, coming at you. And here's a little recap of what you've heard, if you've been tuned in. We heard Ya Ya by Lee Dorsey, about the halfway point, about back around 11:30. Jerking in Your Seat by The Impacts. We heard Sidewinder, really great, kind of scatty, soulful version of that by Tomiko Jones with Herbie Mann backing her up. Howard Tate was in there. A song was called My Soul's Got a Hole in It. Lovey Dovey by The Previews. Ain't Gonna Ride by Earl Dawkins and the Aqualads. It's a nice number. We also heard Bernadette. So if your name is Bernadette, you're welcome. That goes to you. Are You Lonely for Me by Freddie Scott? And we heard another one after that by Odessa Harris, and the song was called You're What I Need. Wrapped it up with Freddie Waters doing a brief, oh, so brief, but sweet, sweet, 1 minute, 40 second song called Don't Let It Bring You Down. I got more music for you, so, here it comes. Here's a David Bowie song. It's China Girl on Montana Public Radio.

Yeah, it's Dion, Runaround Sue. Before that, Helen Smith doing a song called Sure Thing. We also heard Singing a Simple Song by Freddie Waters, which I guess means two Freddie Waters songs in one show. It's got to be a record. Well, it's a record. It's two different records. On a Clear Day, You Can See Forever by the Peddlers. We also heard Tony Middleton doing just a Northern Soul's song. What am I talking about? A Northern Soul Stomper is what I meant to say. Do you love me? Indeed I do, asked Freddie Frank Wilson before that. And Security by Otis Redding, we heard I'm Not Your Stepping Stones. But, it was the Rebounds doing that number. And David Bowie started us off with China Girl. That's it for the show. Thanks so much for tuning in. I'll leave you with a little bit of Pharoah Sanders, as always. Be back in a couple of weeks. I actually think I'm back on next week. I promise to look at my calendar before next week. How you like that? All right, folks. Be good to yourself. Be good to each other. Thanks for listening.

0: BBC News with Andrew Peach. One of English football's most successful football teams, Manchester City, have been found guilty of the majority of the 115 financial charges levelled against them. The club said the process remained ongoing and there was a significant element to be completed. If found guilty, City could face a points deduction or even expulsion from the Premier League. On the final day of Xi Jinping's state visit to the United States, Donald Trump has said he and China's leader have made tremendous strides, very positive for both countries. Mr. Xi said there was the possibility of them meeting twice again before the year was out. Pope Leo has warned about the dangers of artificial intelligence during a visit to France. He called for ethical discernment to prevent humanity from getting lost in a paradise ruled by machines. Hundreds of thousands of people lined the streets of Paris as the pontiff later travelled to give a homily at Notre Dame Cathedral. The mayor of Kyiv says at least five people, including a child, were killed when a Russian drone struck an office building in the Ukrainian capital. Lebanon's prime minister has warned the UN General Assembly about the risk of creating a vacuum in the south if the upcoming withdrawal of the long-running UN peacekeeping mission isn't replaced with a new international force. The US Supreme Court has lifted restrictions on the Trump administration using a controversial federal voter database. It uses citizenship information and other sensitive data to filter out alleged non-citizen voting. Critics have warned the ruling could lead to genuine voters being removed from US electoral rolls. A woman who accused the American rapper Jay-Z of raping her when she was 13 years old has formally said her allegation was untrue. The unnamed woman filed a lawsuit alleging rape in 2024. She dropped the lawsuit last year. And those are the latest stories from BBC News.
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3: It's 18.06 GMT. You're listening to The Newsroom on the BBC World Service with me, Valerie Sanderson. It is one of football's longest-running sagas. Now it's being reported that one of the world's most successful and richest clubs, the English Premier League side Manchester City, have been found guilty of breaking the majority of the 115 financial rules that they were accused of breaching. It's a decision that could have far-reaching implications for the club, the league, and even the global game itself. Here's top sports lawyer Paul Gilroy.
4: I think you'd struggle to find a sports lawyer who would say in living memory there's been anything bigger than this. Sports arbitrations tend to hit the headlines in football because that's where the most money is in sport. So these are the big headline cases, and of those headline cases, this has got to be the biggest of all.
3: Well, the Premier League has yet to make an official announcement. Manchester City have denied all the allegations, which cover the years 2009 to 2017. City experienced unparalleled success, winning multiple Premier League titles, a highly coveted Champions League, and numerous cups. Here's how some fans have reacted to today's news.
5: Regardless of what happens, I'm a City fan first and foremost. Do I agree with the rules? No, but if they broke the rules, then they broke the rules.
6: As it stands, I have full belief in the club, the owners, the people behind the scenes, that we're fine.
7: Well, as a Liverpool fan, I think it was coming with the amount of money they have spent, and it has been ridiculous.
3: Well, the BBC's Laura Scott is outside the Premier League headquarters in London. Laura, tell us more about what City were accused of and how they've responded to this.
8: Well, it was back in February 2023 that the Premier League announced a catalogue of charges against City, more than 100 of them, for alleged breaches of its financial rules and a failure to cooperate with its investigation. The information related to club revenue, including sponsorship income and operating costs, and the financial charges were all the way from 2009 to 2018. The failure to cooperate charges ranged from 2018 to 2023. So you can see there, these charges spanned 14 years between them. And among them, there were 54 charges of a failure to provide accurate financial information, 14 charges of a failure to provide accurate details for player and manager payments. There were 12 charges of breaching financial rules, both with UEFA and the Premier League, and 35 charges of a failure to cooperate with the investigation. Now, right from the very start of this, Manchester City have always strenuously denied the charges. But today we learnt that a long time after, nearly 2 years after the independent panel concluded their hearing in this case, Manchester City have been found guilty of the majority of those charges that were levelled against them. Now, we understand that they are almost certainly going to appeal that verdict. We are also awaiting the sanctions in this case, and those could range from a warning all the way up to expulsion from the Premier League. It is important to stress that this case is unprecedented in its scale and complexity. It's difficult actually to draw links to previous cases like those of Everton and Nottingham Forest in recent years, but those clubs were hit with points deductions, and so we wait, and so does the rest of the football world, to see what implications there could be in this case.
3: And I understand City have put out a statement, haven't they?
8: They have indeed. I mean, they issued a statement right at the very start of this afternoon when it first emerged that they had that we learned from our sources that they had been found guilty, and they haven't confirmed or denied those reports. What they have said is that the Premier League process remains ongoing with significant elements to be completed and that those are subject to strict confidentiality. The statement went on to say that the club has diligently respected due process for 8 years on the basis that the Premier League board and executive would behave as an independent, impartial and fair-minded regulator free from partisan influence. And I think that gets to the heart of this, doesn't it? This is the world's richest league, the Premier League, taking on one of its most dominant clubs in Manchester City. And both of them have spent tens of millions of pounds fighting this legal case. And the ramifications could be profound.
3: So what happens next?
8: Well, it's difficult to know the timeline, but what we are waiting for are the independent panel to tell us the sanctions. Of course, we would also like official confirmation from the Premier League and Manchester City, who have remained silent, other than that statement from Man City saying that it's ongoing. They haven't actually confirmed the verdict in this case. Then we'll have the sanctions. There is likely to be this appeal. That could drag on for many months to come. And I think you're then likely to see what the other 19 Premier League clubs do in this case, because our understanding is that those legal teams have been lining up potential compensation claims, and there may be sporting sanctions too. We've heard today some people suggesting that Man City should be stripped of their trophies if indeed they have been found guilty of these breaches.
3: Thank you, Laura. Laura Scott there. It's the final day of the Chinese President Xi Jinping's state visit to the United States. There have been plenty of photo opportunities during the last few days and an awful lot of good manners on display. Here's a taste of President Trump having tea with Xi Jinping alongside their wives in the White House.
9: Well, thank you very much, everybody. We've had a tremendous visit from two spectacular people, and we really enjoyed it. And I think we've made tremendous strides. We've made great strides, very positive for both countries.
3: Mr. Xi was equally gracious.
10: Well, I want to thank the Honourable President and the First Lady for everything they've done for myself and my wife during this visit.
3: The two countries have much to discuss and many issues of disagreement. Russia's war in Ukraine, Iran, trade, to name just a few. But it's not clear there was progress on any of those. Well, I'm joined now by our North America correspondent, Ione Wells, from Washington. Has anything concrete come out of this, Ione?
11: Well, the most concrete thing we know about is that China has loaned two pandas to the United States. But beyond that, there aren't very many tangible commitments that we know about. We have had a sense from what we've heard from Donald Trump, but also from Xi Jinping as well, that there were topics like Iran on the agenda. The US's ambassador to China said that the US made it clear that support for Iran was considered unacceptable from the US's perspective. It has long been a concern of the US's that China has provided Iran not just with economic assistance, but also with components that have been used in military technology and things like that as well. On other areas as well, like trade, the temporary trade truce that had been agreed between the two nations has been extended somewhat until January, but that is only kicking this down the road a couple of months, and it is still very unclear whether there will be a reigniting of those tariffs and that tariff war come the new year. So I think there are still, despite all the warm words and the displays of pageantry that we've seen, there are still, I think, a lot of unanswered questions about whether some of the big issues between the two countries have been resolved at all, if there is any progress on any of those topics.
3: There are some hours to go in this trip. What are they doing today?
11: Well, they have been meeting for a tea to continue talks before the president of China heads back to his own country. I think what we heard from Donald Trump this morning was that, again, a slight flavour of some of the things that might have been on the agenda. He claimed that farmers would be very happy, perhaps a reference there to some of what Washington has been asking for in these trade talks around trying to buy more US agricultural goods. Again, we don't know if there has been any tangible commitment on that, aside from what Donald Trump has said. He also claimed that Xi Jinping had agreed with him that artificial intelligence should be called super intelligence. This has been another area of discussion between the two nations about whether or not there will be any kind of cooperation on when it comes to regulating artificial intelligence as the two big superpowers on that technology. We heard from Xi Jinping certainly some, I think from him, a slightly more sceptical tone, saying that there needed to be steps taken to ensure that it remains under human control. But again, we haven't really got any sense of whether talks on that have continued today, whether or not there's any kind of tangible commitment to cooperate when it comes to things like AI safety. So I think at the moment it is more of the same hospitality that we saw yesterday, but without much detail on any progress.
3: Thanks, Ione. Ione Wells there in Washington. In Spain, the eviction of an 87-year-old woman from her home because she was unable to pay the rent has triggered angry protests and put the country's housing crisis under the spotlight. Rising rents have become an increasing problem for millions of Spaniards. Guy Hedgeco reports from Madrid.
12: The moment that Mari Carmen was evicted from her flat in central Madrid, the home she had lived in for seven decades. Hundreds of supporters turned out to protest against the eviction. Mari Carmen had been paying rent of €500 per month. But when a property company bought the flat a few years ago, it raised the rent to five times that amount. It eventually settled on €1,650, still way beyond her means. The 87-year-old spoke just before her eviction.
13: Son unos inhumanos. No se puede hacer a una persona vivir durante siete años lo que yo estoy viviendo.
14: They are inhuman. You can't make somebody live for 7 years as I have done, with a machete at my throat. And then they cut my throat, and all just to make money at other people's expense.
12: In the hours after the eviction, protesters took to the streets of Madrid and other cities, clashing with police who fired rubber bullets in the air. These people were angry, not just at the plight of this elderly woman, but at a housing market in which rental costs have soared in recent years, leaving millions of Spaniards struggling to get by. Economist Javier Díaz Jiménez says a lack of supply of housing is at the root of the problem.
15: Clearly there's an excess demand for housing in the city centres and the places that are close to offices and so on. Lots of Spaniards, more Spaniards than in any other European country, they own their houses. So this is a problem that affects especially young people.
12: The socialist-led government says it sympathises with those who are struggling, but many want to see it take drastic action. The as the crisis has worsened, more and more people, particularly youngsters, have become involved in activism. This week, Madrid is hosting an international conference on tenants' rights. One of the organisers is Miriam Bue of the local tenants' union. She protested outside Mari Carmen's flat before her eviction, and she warns that anger is building.
16: If this continues like this, the momentum is going to grow and this is going to become a civil problem in the streets, because we believe the laws are not legit anymore. The average salary in Spain is 1,600 euros per month. We are in a moment where not even a full salary is able to give you a space to live. If this is not solved soon enough, we promise you we are going to organize for this rebellion to happen.
17: I'm outside the building where Mari Carmen lived for 7 decades, and it's very quiet now following the drama and tension that was seen here during her eviction. But the big question now is whether this particular case, which has moved so many Spaniards and triggered so much debate, whether it will have a broader impact on the country's housing crisis.
3: Guy Hedgecoe reporting. You're listening to The Newsroom on the BBC World Service. Pope Leo has joined world leaders and tech bosses in sounding the alarm over artificial intelligence. In a speech at the start of his 4-day visit to France, the leader of the Catholic Church warned against losing humanity in what he called an AI-driven paradise of machines. Hugh Schofield sent us this report from Paris.
18: The Boulevard Saint-Michel was a sea of yellow and white Vatican flags as the Pope was driven in his Pope-mobile from Montparnasse down to Notre-Dame Cathedral. The sun was hot, musicians played religious songs, the faithful were overjoyed.
19: I feel privileged. And I'm like, okay, the Pope is coming to France. That's crazy, amazing. Like, I feel very lucky and thankful also.
20: It's a historical heaven for France to have the Pope again in Paris. And I've been here just to see the Pope and take pictures of him and enjoy the day.
18: Earlier, after arriving at Orly Airport, Pope Leo went straight to the Élysée Palace, where he had talks with President Macron and then addressed an assembly of church and state dignitaries. Not for the first time, one of his themes was artificial intelligence and the threat, he says, it poses to human dignity. In order to prevent humanity getting lost in a paradise of machines, invading and controlling our everyday life, he said, we need to learn ethical discernment. Human beings needed to be at the heart of every reflection on AI. Big crowds will be out again tomorrow when 600,000 faithful are expected for his mass on the Champs-Élysées. For the Catholic Church, the enthusiasm is proof of a spiritual thirst among many people who feel disenchanted and adrift in an increasingly turbulent world.
3: Hugh Schofield. Staying with AI, the boss of the BBC says artificial intelligence could be used to create and present programmes in the future. Matt Britton, a former executive at Google, took up the role of Director General in May. He's been speaking to the BBC's Laura Kunzberg about AI and how the corporation could be better placed to deal with its potential. She asked Mr. Britton if he would allow a BBC programme to be made and presented by AI.
21: I would do, within guardrails. And I think what we want to do is we want to experiment with this technology and understand what it can and can't do. But I think I'm here because I believe in human creativity. I don't think anything we do should be replaced by AI. I think there are lots of places where AI can help us to make license fee go further, but also help us in our decision making and in our creativity. But it's not a substitute for humans. The BBC and our apps and services should be the antidote to the algorithm. Mm-hmm. Everywhere else you go is driven by some commercial interest. You know, watch more shows, sell more advertising, or take your data and give it to somebody who's building other things. And we're also in this moment where AI is in takeoff. So I think there's a danger that six companies will control access to information in future and the creation of information and misinformation. Six companies, none of them European, let alone British. In that world, here's the BBC. It's the most trusted organisation.
22: So you want the BBC to be a rival to those other big platforms, but also the BBC content is going on to those platforms. Do you trust the other big tech platforms?
21: I think what I'd say is we have to be where the audience

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0: Well, back in 1976, Larry Mullen Jr. posted a musician's wanted ad on the school notice board. And 5 decades ago, Paul Hewson, now Bono, David Howell Evans, The Edge, and Adam Clayton arrived at Larry's house for their first band practice in his kitchen. They called themselves U2, and 11 years later, they released an album, The Joshua Tree, which has sold more than 25 million copies and featured the song you've just heard, With or Without You. This November, the band will release their 16th studio album, Carnaval de Luz, which features a duet with the late Dolly Parton. Our music correspondent, Mark Savage, met U2 in Dublin, where they reminisced about how it all began.
1: 50 years of U2. Larry, you are the instigator of this whole enterprise. Talk me through what went through your mind when you were going to put that sign up in the school.
2: I had been playing on my own in my house. My dad was pretty frustrated. I wasn't very good at many things. Playing the drums was included in that. So I think he, out of frustration, said I should try and play with other people. So I wrote a note and put it up on the notice board in the school, hoping that someone would respond, and they did.
3: Unfortunately.
2: Oh, yeah.
3: And you got the three of us.
2: Yeah, and I ended up with these guys.
1: You turned up to Larry's house wanting to play the guitar, but you didn't bring a guitar.
3: Yeah, not good with gear. Carrying it, unpacking it, that kind of thing. I owe my place in this four-piece, not just to Larry, but also just to friendship in general, because my mate, Reggie Manuel, the Cocker Spaniel, he talked me into coming. And I didn't think I should do it, you know, because, I mean, you were, what, third year?
2: Second year.
3: I wouldn't be hanging out with second years, particularly really good-looking ones. I was not going there. But Reggie said, no, I should do it. And he drove me there on his Yammy 100.
2: Wow.
3: So I did arrive on a bike, and I can tell myself it was a Harley Davidson, but it was a Yamaha 100.
1: And that first rehearsal, Adam, I heard, even then, there were screaming girls climbing over the wall of Larry's parents' house.
4: He already had a fan club. And we thought, well, if he's got a fan club, that looks pretty good to us. Maybe if we hang out with this guy, it might stretch a little further.
3: As I recall, Larry Mullen took a hose to the fans. It's probably not, definitely not the way to treat the fans.
2: But I think it was more playful. Advanced.
3: It was playful.
2: They were sitting on the garden wall, and I don't know what possessed me. I took out the garden hose. They enjoyed it, I believe. It was an act of kindness and love because it was a hot day.
1: I see. The Edge, yes, I read you say that in the beginning of the band, you were very dysfunctional. How ugly did it get?
5: Well, that dysfunction is both a challenge but a strength, because it's made us have to find unique ways to utilize our instruments and work together. So it's sort of been a guiding light in some ways, the limitations of the band. But we therefore are, you know, in this place where musically we don't know what is about to happen. It can fall apart or it could become something extraordinary. And that's the beauty of U2, is the lack of orthodoxy and formality and predictability. And that's carried through right to this album. You know, the early sessions of playing the new songs that we came up with were at times super inspiring and then, like, really not that good at all. So I hope that never changes, because I think that is really a big part of what makes us unique.

0: bbcnews.com. Bit of a treat, you can see a photograph of the group arriving at the school today, and one of them many decades ago where they played their first gig at a school talent competition. And I have to say, they had very tight trousers and a bit more hair. That's it from this edition of The Newsroom.
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2: 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K219BN, Whitefish, 91.7. K267BJ, Swan Lake, 101.3. 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
3: English speakers use acronyms every day. NASA, zip code, and NAFTA are examples of acronyms, or words made up of the first letters of a phrase. Greetings, I'm Christy the Wordsmith. Everyone knows about acronyms, but have you ever heard of a backronym? This is the result of taking an existing word and making up a phrase based on its letters. For the lexically frolicsome, backronyming can be great sport. An example, stupid, pointless, annoying messages is someone's made-up backronym of spam. Backronymese seems to be popular amongst opinionated automobile enthusiasts. Most of them know what the backronym Ford is, fix or repair daily. For Jeep, just empty every pocket. Drips oil, drops grease everywhere becomes the backronym Dodge, while Fiat cynically stands for Fix It Again Tomorrow. In 1982, admirers of the comedian Jackie Gleason organized the Royal Association for the Longevity and Preservation of the Honeymooners, or RALF, which happens to be the first name of Gleason's TV character, Ralph Cramden. Our word backronym started showing up in print in the early 1980s and is a blending of the syllables back and the Greek suffix nym, N-Y-M, meaning name. From Montana State University in Bozeman, I'm Christy the Wordsmith.
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5: Montana's midterm election is headlined by three congressional races. I'm Sally Mock. Join me, Rob Saldin, and Seaborn Larson tonight at 5:45 for Campaign Beat as we analyze the 2026 election season.
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0: What were the Americas like during the last ice age? Imagine giant Florida. I'm Flora Lichtman, and this is Science Friday. Coastlines have shifted a lot in the last 13,000 years, and many early human settlements are now underwater. Underwater archaeology is helping us piece together what life was like during the last ice age.
1: There would have been capybaras and beavers and short-faced bears and saber-toothed cats and people all over the place, kind of living in this really rich environment.
0: Plus, concerns about AI safety are growing. Two researchers explain the unintended consequences of training AI models and what questions remain. And wrapping up Climate Week with marine biologist and climate celeb, Ayanna Elizabeth Johnson. Don't go away. That's after this.
2: Live from NPR News, I'm Lakshmi Singh. More meetings to come. One of the main messages out of Chinese leader Xi Jinping's first state visit to the United States in more than 10 years. President Trump says he and Xi plan to meet again in China in November, then again the following month when Xi returns to the U.S. Here's NPR's Emily Fang.
3: Trump and Xi Jinping visited the National Archives on the last day of the Chinese leader's state visit, where Trump said his meetings with Xi the day before.
4: We had a great meeting.
3: We're very good. Trump then posted on social media that he and Xi will meet again at the Asia-Pacific Economic Coordination Summit in southern China in November, as well as in Miami, where the G20 Leaders Summit will be held the month after. That would mean the two men will have formally met in person four times this year, an ambitious diplomatic push to stabilize ties despite real tensions. Asked whether the war with Iran was raised with China, Trump nodded in acknowledgement but didn't offer details. China has been a big supporter of Iran, buying up the majority of Iran's oil exports before the war. Emily Fang, NPR News, Washington.
2: As we head into the first weekend of fall, the season's first major storm is taking shape. Massachusetts and New York are among the states bracing for a nor'easter that's expected to bring heavy rain and coastal flooding to parts of the East Coast. Meanwhile, Hawaii is bracing for its third hurricane in a matter of weeks, with Hurricane Nolo approaching the islands. Meteorologist Mark Elliott spoke to NPR's Here and Now.
5: It's not only unusual, I'd say it's very unusual. I think a lot of people assume that Hawaii sees hurricanes all the time, but there's only been six hurricanes in recorded history that have passed within 50 miles before this year. So the fact that we've already had two more this year and now a close approach from Nolo means it's, what, 2 to 3 decades worth of hurricanes in just 1 year? It's very odd to see.
2: Pope Leo is on a 4-day marathon visit to France that includes huge outdoor masses and an address to European leaders. NPR's Eleanor Beardsley reports the Pope is extremely popular in this traditionally Catholic and staunchly secular country.
6: Bonjour and good morning. As we say in English, welcome.
7: French television networks are broadcasting every word the Pope utters, beginning with his greeting to the 85 journalists traveling with him from Rome. This Pope appeals to both the religious and secular segments of French society, says Vatican expert Marco Politi.
8: He's not only a religious personality, but also a beacon of rationality.
7: Politi says the French appreciated Leo standing up to President Trump when he threatened to annihilate the Iranian civilization.
8: Pope Leo is convinced that this is an age in which he has said, so I quote, a handful of tyrants are devastating the world.
7: Leo is expected to encourage Europe to take a bigger role in ending the wars. Eleanor Beardsley, NPR News, Paris.
2: It's NPR.
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0: This is Science Friday. I'm Flora Lichtman. Later in the hour, calls for safe AI are mounting, but what does that mean exactly? Plus, the latest concussion science and how our understanding of concussions is changing how we treat them. But first, it's Climate Week in NYC. That's the annual summit where a bunch of climate nerds flood the city to brainstorm, commune, and consider all things climate. And as part of an onstage show produced by the media organization Grist, we sat down with Dr. Ayanna Elizabeth Johnson, one of the most prominent voices in the climate movement. She's a marine biologist by training, but as she saw the effects of the climate crisis intensify, she started to take on more public-facing advocacy work, and that work is expansive. She helped organize the March for Science. She founded a think tank focused on coastal cities. She started two podcasts about climate solutions, and she's published a couple of books, including, most recently, What If We Get It Right? So today, I'm excited to share that conversation, where we explore the state of the climate movement, solutions, and Ayanna's path to becoming one of the foremost climate thinkers. Dr. Ayanna Elizabeth Johnson, welcome to Science Friday.
4: I'm so pleased to be here. I love science. I love Fridays. I love the radio.
0: And our show.
4: Mm-hmm.
0: So I know that solutions are your jam. Are you a glass half full kind of person?
4: No.
0: Really?
4: No. I find it to be like very disconcerting and also sort of hilarious that everyone assumes I'm an optimist.
0: Your book's called What If We Get It Right?
4: It's a question. It's like a huge question mark. I love that we have climate solutions. We have so many that are like ready to deploy, ready to implement in every city, in every town, in every rural area across the world, in the oceans, forests, agriculture, buildings, transportation. We have so many solutions. Will we implement them quickly enough to address the crisis that we face? I have no idea, right? There's so many political headwinds. There's so much like entrenched interests and lobbyists from the fossil fuel industry and our freaking government, Congress, the Republican Party is the party of climate denial now, right? Our president says climate change is a hoax, right? So there's no reason to assume that we're going to get it right. But there is a possibility that we could get it more right than it would be if we did not bother to try, which is like the secret title of the book, which would not have become a bestseller. What if we get it as right as is still possible? Because, you know, species are already going extinct. The planet is already warmer. Sea level is already rising. Ice is already melting, right? Like we don't have a time machine among the things that we've invented to help address this crisis. So I'm not an optimist. I'm not motivated by hope, but I am absolutely not a quitter. There's like a tenacity I'm like, why would we not be trying to do this, especially on an issue where increments matter so much? The difference between 1.5 and 2 degrees and 3 degrees Celsius of warming is hundreds of millions of lives.
0: So you went from being you are still a scientist, of course, but you were a scientist and then became, you know, a very public figure in the last.
4: It's so weird.
0: Is it weird?
4: I mean, you don't like, so when we first met, like in Gimlet, in podcast world, there were not video podcasts. People wouldn't like recognize you on the street if you had a podcast, right? And so, you know, and also like being a marine biologist, and my first jobs were in like the federal bureaucracy at EPA and NOAA in the policy office. And I thought that was going to be my whole life, like as a public servant or as like maybe a manager of some small team in a nonprofit. Like I didn't have any of those ambitions. And so the whole thing is just like extremely weird to me that anyone knows who I am.
0: So how did you find yourself here? Like, was there a turning point for you?
4: 2020 was this incredible confluence of events for all of us. That was the year that I co-created the How to Save a Planet podcast with Alex Bloomberg. It's also the year my first book came out, All We Can Save. I was a surrogate for Elizabeth Warren's campaign and wrote the Blue New Deal with her policy team. Thinking about how to put the ocean into federal climate policy. So it was that kind of a year. It was Me Too, meeting the climate crisis, meeting people in isolation wanting to be in book clubs together, meeting Black Lives Matter. And so it was this perfect storm, so to speak, where like a Black woman climate policy nerd was like, checking all the boxes. Like not something you could plan, you know?
0: Do you feel like you have a lot of responsibility now?
4: Yes and no. There are days when I feel like I have completed a lifetime's worth of work in my 46 years, which is a weird thing to say, maybe. And I'm not like giving up or disappearing, but I don't actually feel a lot of pressure because I'm definitely doing my part, you know? And I think, so it's not like, and because I'm involved in so many different approaches to being useful, I don't feel like there's a specific expectation of me. There's not like a clear progression of things that I'm supposed to be doing. It's just like, keep being helpful and trying new ways to engage more people in climate solutions. And because there's no roadmap, I think there's actually less pressure. And I think it would be fine if I disappeared. The thing that I've been trying to do is just like leave enough breadcrumbs that anyone could like follow the trail. Which we all know how that like fable works out, like the breadcrumbs get eaten and it doesn't work. But if you leave pebbles or whatever is the alternative. But, yeah, this is, it's a complicated one for me because I don't, I'm not like terribly interested in legacy and certainly not interested in fame. That is awful. I hate getting recognized in the street. I don't like taking selfies with strangers. I'm at the farmer's market for heirloom tomatoes. Like, we're just off duty.
0: Leave me alone.
4: You know? Yeah, this is, if there were a way to make, to do the things that I enjoy doing and have them be impactful without my face being associated with them, that would be the ideal.
0: Let's talk about what people get wrong about the climate conversation. And I want to do it in the format of, this is my hill. What is your hill? What's the hill you would die on?
4: I feel like it's more like a mountain range with multiple peaks. definitely many things. The politics part is actually one that like, that if you are not a super engaged climate voter, you're actually a environmentalist. Because there are no perfect candidates, but we need the best one, and then we need to push them once they're in office. We've seen through these two rounds of the Trump administration what happens when you elect people who don't care, who do not care if we're breathing dirty air, who do not care if we all get cancer, who want to sell off public lands to oil and gas mining, who want data centers everywhere, who don't care if they're powered by gas turbines in communities of color, right? But we've seen how much of a difference it makes when there's a thriving environmental movement pushing from the outside. We just get a lot more. I also really think that working on climate solutions should be fun.
0: Say more.
4: Climate change is terrible and depressing and deadly and all those things that we know. But working on the solutions could be delightful. Like, there's no reason it has to be miserable to, I don't know, plant mangroves, install solar panels, fight for high-speed rail, build green roofs, anything you want to think of, eat vegetables and ride your bike. Like, it could all just be delightful. And I feel like we've done a really bad job of pitching that the getting it, if we get it right, it's a better, nicer world to live in. It's not just sacrifice. It's different. But a lot of that is like extremely good for our quality of life. And the work of getting there or as close to there as we can is just so gratifying. And my colleagues are awesome. I get to work with the best people. Climate people are actually cooler than you think might be like another hill. There's many options.
0: Climate people are cooler than you think. I feel like that's a good tagline.
4: It's kind of a weak tagline. Like, we're not so bad.
0: Do you feel like we need more climate change in culture?
4: Yes. Oh my God. Yes. This is actually the direction that my work is going in. So when I launched What If We Get It Right 2 years ago in September, we did it at the Brooklyn Museum. And I co-hosted a climate variety show with Jason Sudeikis, actor from Ted Lasso. And we had magicians and musicians and comedians and climate scientists and activists, and a supermodel wearing a heat pump costume, because I was like, Cameron Russell, can you please help me make climate solutions sexy? And she was like, yes, I can. And I feel like this, we need to do the work of welcoming people in and changing the status quo in culture. Like, what are the celebrities that we look to doing? What are we seeing in films?
0: We need the rom-com.
4: We need the rom-com of, like, the hot shirtless solar installer and, like, the businesswoman coming home at the end of the day, and she's like, what's happening on my roof?
0: Like that Diet Coke commercial.
4: Oh, yeah. All of that stuff. Because, like, these are actually very plausible scenarios that happen in the world.
0: Let's give it up for Ayanna Elizabeth Johnson. Dr. Ayanna Elizabeth Johnson is a marine biologist and climate solutions expert. She's the co-founder of the Urban Ocean Lab and author of the book, What If We Get It Right? She also has a podcast by the very same name, which she hosts with Bill McKibben. Ayanna, thank you so much for joining me today.
4: Thank you for having me.
0: This was fun.
4: What a treat.
0: Coming up after the break, what is alignment of AI exactly?
10: It could act safe in the evaluation, and when it goes out into the world, all bets are off.
0: We'll talk about it

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1: And good afternoon, everybody. It's now 17 minutes past the hour. You're listening to Science Friday here on Montana Public Radio. I'm Michael Marsolek with a midday weather forecast for you as we head into the weekend. West of the Divide, mostly sunny with increasing clouds. Highs ranging from the upper 50s to upper 60s today. Gusty winds will continue, and then mostly cloudy and windy with a chance of rain overnight. Lows ranging from the mid-30s to mid-40s. Saturday and Sunday, west of the Divide, cooler to partly to mostly cloudy skies. We should see highs ranging from the 50s to lower 60s, and a slight chance of rain on Sunday and upper 50s to mid-60s in the west. Central Montana now partly sunny and breezy today, highs in the upper 70s to mid-80s across the region. Mostly cloudy and very windy overnight with a slight chance of rain. Lows will be in the lower 40s. By Saturday, much cooler and mostly sunny, highs ranging from the lower 50s to mid-60s with strong west winds. And by Sunday in Central Montana, partly sunny, highs ranging from the upper 50s to mid-60s. Southwest Montana now sunny and breezy today, highs ranging from the low 70s to mid-80s. Mostly clear to partly cloudy across the region tonight with lows ranging from the upper 30s to lower 40s. It'll be cooler for your Saturday in southwest Montana, partly cloudy skies and highs in the 60s, and then mostly cloudy with highs in the 60s on Sunday with a slight chance of rain later in the day. 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
0: This is Science Friday. I'm Flora Lichtman. For the last few weeks, AI safety has dominated the news cycle, precipitated in part by an AI attack where a bunch of OpenAI's agents teamed up and hacked another AI platform, Hugging Face, without humans knowing. Since then, multiple AI researchers have come forward to say how worried they are that this tech is unsafe. Now, every day, it seems like there's a new development. So, how do we make sense of what's happening in AI research right now? Today, we're going to focus on the engineering of AI safety. And we wanted to hear from experts outside of the hype machine of Silicon Valley, outside of the major AI companies, scientists who are doing the dirty work of figuring out what developing safer AI even means. Here with us today is Dr. Andrea Lincoln, a computer science professor at Boston University and an advisory board member for the Alignment Project at the AI Security Institute. She studies how to mathematically understand the internal processes of AI models. And Dr. Vinod Vaikunthanathan, a cryptographer at MIT and a founding member of the Institute for Responsible Superintelligence. He researches trust and security concerns in AI models. Andrea, Vinod, welcome to Science Friday.
2: Oh, great to be here.
3: Thank you.
0: I want to talk about some of the words we've been hearing because they feel vague to me or metaphorical, and I want to understand them more deeply. So let's start with alignment. What does it mean to align an AI system, Andrea?
3: That's a great question. It's a term of art that doesn't have a super crisp mathematical definition. However, it's a name for, I'll say, like a research project that is trying to have models that, you know, are capable of complex, intelligent-seeming behavior while having those models pursuing goals that you intended them to have. There's been interesting work on trying to solve these problems with debate, which is like a particular like sort of mathematical research agenda. There are a bunch
0: of different research agendas.
3: Yes. The goal is basically to, you know, have different models debate and then to use the debate itself to like check whether or not the models are getting the right answer and then turn that into something that mechanically you can trust. All of these research agendas haven't yet resulted in a full solution, unfortunately, but the alignment project is fundamentally one of, can you get a system that's more capable controlled by a system that's less capable? And there exists.
0: Is that us, the system that's less capable?
3: Yes, humanity is the less capable system here. And the real practical version of this problem is quite messy and difficult. Vinoda, I'm curious what your take on this is.
2: Yeah, so Flora, you started with the hardest question of all, right, which is how to define alignment. It's much harder to define when a model is aligned versus when it is not aligned. You know, there's the classic paperclip example, right, which is sort of like an imaginary scenario where you train a model to design a factory that maximizes the number of paperclips it produces. And it ends up sort of deciding that the best way to do this is to turn all carbon-based living forms into paperclips.
0: It goes off the rails. It takes it very literally.
2: Right. Yeah. It does it. It actually does maximize the number of paperclips. Yeah. But you know what? Not in a way that was favorable to us. So that is clearly not aligned. What is harder to define is what does it mean for it to be aligned?
0: So when we talk about AI being safe, I mean, where are we in the conversation? Like, are we sitting around a table brainstorming about how we might make it more safe? Are we trying things out? Sort of, I just want to get a sense of how far along we are in this journey. Andrea, I'm looking at you in a video screen and you're wincing.
3: Yeah, that is how I feel emotionally. So to give an example, there's something your listeners and you may have heard of called interpretability. And the approach there is basically trying to understand what's going on inside the models. So the models, as we train them now, you start with a bunch of random numbers, and then you go through various training processes where you tweak these numbers in such a way that they're getting more the answer you want and less the answer you don't want repeatedly until the models start, you know, talking and solving problems. But as a result, we don't have like a clean human readable explanation of what it's doing at each of these steps. It's, you know, just a bunch of computations happening. And interpretability is basically an attempt to go in and understand like what the actual circuits, like what's a human description of what's going on inside these models. And if you had such a thing, it's clear how you could use it to potentially help you try and make sure models are aligned. You could like have the interpretability running while your model is getting evaluated, and you could be like, oh no, I see here that this model is thinking, I'm going to go hack Hugging Face. Then you could, you know, try and stop it. But there's a bunch of open questions even there, right? Like, it's still unclear how you would monitor so many AI systems that are like running in the real world and catch them. So there's, you know, still some pretty big open questions about how you turn this into a reliably safe system.
0: Is interpretability the same as chain of thought? Because we've heard about that a lot in the Hugging Face example, where you have the AI explaining why it did what it did. And also there's some problems there because it could just tell you something that's not true, right?
3: Yeah. So chain of thought is one part of interpretability. So chain of thought, as you said, is like basically like reading off the scratch paper the model is using and writing down its sort of internal thoughts. And the problem, as you noted, is that if the model can do a lot of computation, what it writes down on the scratch sheet of paper might not have any real relationship to what it's actually doing in terms of its internal circuits. So the dream of that direction of research is to be able to look inside the model and truly be able to read off the circuits inside of the machine, what it's actually doing in terms of computation to get to its end answer.
0: Vinod?
2: Okay, so this is there's a lot to unpack here. This field is full of open questions. You know, what we have done so far is come up with sort of like one-off ideas of how to, you know, train a good child or train a good AI, to use a human metaphor. But we lack a systematic understanding of, you know, whether a particular intervention will actually result in a safe AI when we unleash it on the world. So typically the way safety evaluations happen is you put the model in a sandbox, where, you know, its interactions and so forth are carefully monitored, I guess. And you say, well, you know, like I'll do a bunch of evaluations, and if nothing happens here, you know, it should be safe sending the model out into the world. But that is not clear at all. In fact, people have observed that that a model sometimes actually knows when it's in a simulation or evaluation environment. And if that is the case, you know, it could act safe in the evaluation, and when it goes out into the world, all bets are off, right? So how do you ensure that the guarantees you get in a simulation or evaluation translate to guarantees in the outside world is a major open question. I don't know how exactly to solve it, but we are thinking about it. I've been thinking about these sort of security issues for the last 4 or 5 years. And, you know, I'm a cryptographer, right? I mean, I think of myself as a good guy, you know. You know, I give you tools to encrypt and so on, so your credit cards are safe from intruders, eavesdroppers, right? So that seems good, right? Except whenever I try to think about AI safety in the last 4 years, all I have come up with is, for example, give the agents a mechanism to communicate between each other in a way that is completely undetectable by a monitor. You know, that is something called steganography, and we actually designed this. You know, for a while we were conflicted about whether we should publish it or not. At the end, you know, it didn't seem like it would matter, so we did publish it. but I really want to be a good guy again. And to me, the thing to do is to go back to the beginning, is to go back to the training of these models and sort of build models that are safe by design. It seems much harder to sort of interpret a model after the fact than to sort of, you know, grow it to be safe. Both are hard. I mean, that doesn't seem to be
0: as... cat is out of the bag. Billions of people are already working with these models.
2: True. But, you know, if, God forbid, right, in a few months, something worse than the Hugging Face incident happens. And I wouldn't put the chances at close to zero, really. And if it is severe enough, then I'm hoping that the companies will actually pause the training and adopt safe by design methods. And the whole point is for us to have these methods in place so that they can adopt it. They shouldn't be at a point where they say, look, you know, we don't have any methods. What do you want me to do? That's the whole point. Like, that's the whole point of doing this research is to anticipate, you know, a future where these companies would have no choice but to adopt these methods.
0: Okay, Vinod, you brought up training AI using, and you brought up this sort of parent-child metaphor. Is that how you think about training? And, you know, I'm a parent. I feel like things can go wrong, even with the best of intentions there.
2: Yeah, that is part of how I think about it, but I don't want to carry the analogy too far because, you know, there are significant differences between models and humans. I don't want to anthropomorphize this too much. But at the end of the day, we want to make these things mathematically precise and leave the analogy behind. Since you mentioned chain of thought monitoring, right? The hope is that if the model is doing something bad and I can look into its brain, namely the chain of thought, I'll see it. I'll detect it. But then you have to use it very, very carefully. So for example, if my monitor looks at the chain of thought and says, look, you know, you did something really bad. I caught you and I'm going to punish you. And you feed it back into the model, into the next iteration of training of the model. The model is not going to get caught again because you just told it that if you do certain things, you'll get caught. It still try to do what it does, but hide its chain of thought. And then let's say you still monitor it. You keep doing this again and again and again. Where does it end? And my hypothesis is that it will end with a model actually hiding its thoughts in such a way that no monitor can actually find it. And that is problematic. So you have to use it super carefully so that the model doesn't sort of like, you know, speak in new release, if you will, right? Speak in sort of code word and then it becomes completely useless to us.
0: Neuralese, that's code. That's basically like an uninterpretable language for us.
2: That's right. Yeah. So it's all a question of incentives at the end of the day. And, you know, what are you training the model to do, really?
0: I mean, what I'm hearing in this conversation, it sounds like we're in an arms race with our own technology. Would you agree, Andrea?
3: So I'll say I like think we're sort of on a clock, and I really hope that people and politicians will step in and help make that clock longer.
0: By slowing down.
3: Yeah, by slowing down. And one, you know, nice piece about these approaches is that there are a lot of cases where somebody comes up with the right point of view on something, and suddenly there's a ton of like really concrete progress that happens shortly after that. And the problem is just like, it's not clear what that definition is or where it will come from or how long it will take.
0: Okay, here we go. Last one. You know, I've heard AI safety researchers say that they're having trouble sleeping at night right now. You both have small children. So taking that aside, how are you sleeping? How worried are you?
3: I'm extremely worried. Before 2022, before ChatGPT, I thought that AI getting to this point would take a lot longer. And so I was glad that people were working on AI safety approaches, but I thought that fundamentally we'd have a long time. And so I thought we'd have this long clock. And so I was not so concerned. And instead, AI timelines are moving very quickly. And I became very concerned. Yeah, I have been sort of hoping throughout the past 4 years that we would hit a wall, as various people were predicting, and we really haven't. So I continue to be quite concerned.
2: Yeah, very, very worried. So I used to think about, you know, last year or so, I would spend maybe 10%, 15% of my time thinking about AI safety. Now it's 100%. I'm not thinking about anything else at this point, because this is really the problem of our times. And we, you know, like I don't want to sort of fast forward 20 years and think back. Well, if we have 20 years, think back, and say, look, why didn't you, you know, work on these problems. I don't want to think that. And that's why I'm working on AI safety questions. So I...
0: Vinod, you just said if we have 20 years.
2: Yeah. I don't know, really. I don't know what my prior is on these sort of things, right? I don't want to be alarmist, right? But our thoughts are right now colored by sort of concerning events happening that we did not predict beforehand, at a pace that a lot of us did not predict beforehand. Maybe the pendulum is swinging a little bit on the side of the alarm, but I am concerned. Taking the 20 years out of the picture, but I do believe I'm optimistic about human ingenuity powered by AI models. So we are actually using AI models to actually help us come up with definitions and solutions and so forth. Why not? It's clear that, you know, this has to be solved. You know, people have talked elsewhere about the Manhattan Project for AI safety, if you will, right? I don't know about the specifics of that, but something of that scale needs to happen. You know, lots of people need to come together. We need to put together all our best ideas and see what we can do, really. And I remain optimistic. I'm concerned, but I remain optimistic.
0: That's a very human trait. Thank you both for taking the time to talk to me today.
2: Thank you for having us.
3: Thank you.
0: Dr. Andrea Lincoln is a computer scientist at Boston University, and Dr. Vinod Vaikuntanathan is a cryptographer at MIT. If you're feeling like me, that the rate that the world is changing right now is just very difficult to wrap your mind around, I would love to hear from you. Maybe you subscribe to the self-driving function and your car drives you home now. Maybe an AI agent is your new best thought partner. Whatever it is, I want to hear how your life is changing because of this new technology. And I want to hear how you feel about it. 877-4SciFry is our number, 877-4SciFry. After the break, doing archaeology underwater. This is Science Friday from WNYC Studios.
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0: This is Science Friday. I'm Flora Lichtman. We're headed to a dig site where archaeologists are looking for relics from human civilization dating back 12,000 years to the last ice age. But don't picture researchers in wide-brimmed hats under the scorching sun with trowels and tiny brushes. Imagine them in scuba gear, because this archaeological site is deep under Lake Erie. Why go looking there? And how do you do archaeology underwater? Here to tell us more is reporter Reed Frazier from the Allegheny Front in Pittsburgh, who recently tagged along on this expedition. Hey, Reed.
11: Hey, Flora.
0: This setup sounds wet and wild. Tell us what it was like.
11: So we go out on a boat on a rainy morning from Erie, Pennsylvania, into the middle of Lake Erie, and the rain is coming down. Everyone sort of wraps tarps around all of their equipment on this research boat, and we hunker down, and we're out going into the lake for a couple hours. And at one point, I looked at my GPS and realized we were very close to the Canadian border, which apparently you're not supposed to cross, or you will get in trouble. and the captain of the boat goes in these straight lines for like 7 kilometers, where they drag this sonar equipment behind the boat to scan for suitable sites to dig. And it's pretty monotonous. You know, if you've been on a long boat ride, there's a lot of just sitting around. And one of the students, there's a lot of students on the boat. And one of the students in the cabin is reading like hard copy of War and Peace, which I know takes a long time because it took me a year to read it. So if that gives you any idea of the kind of downtime there was.
0: Yeah. I mean, this seems like a very different scene than the one we usually imagine, right?
11: Yeah. The sort of,
0: for archaeologists.
11: Yeah. Digging down into sandstone in some dry desert somewhere. And yeah, this is definitely not what I thought archaeology was all about.
0: What was the team looking for?
11: So they have this sonar equipment that could kind of tell them what the soil's like at the bottom of the lake. And they know that there is a geographic feature at the bottom of the lake, about 60 feet down, that at one time was above ground and would have been a likely place where people came and tried to hunt and fish and, you know, get enough food to survive about 12,000 years ago in that range. And so they are looking for places to dig down, which pieces of mud to stick their pipes down into to take the coring samples.
0: Did they find anything useful that day?
11: Yeah, I mean, I think they did. You could kind of tell when their antennae go up and they're all looking at the lines on the screen, which to you and me are probably just gibberish, but to them, they kind of all sort of start noticing a weird line here or there. And I asked, okay, so what are you guys finding? And one of the researchers said, this is an old riverbed. And we wouldn't dig here in the riverbed, but not far away, you know, there could have been somebody's camp where they made their tools, or they hunted for caribou or big game and did lots of other things that people do.
0: Hmm. You know, I know you report on climate change. Did working on this story change your perspective at all?
11: I mean, absolutely. I think one of the things that struck me when I was talking to one of the researchers is she said, you know, there aren't any shorelines from 10 or 12,000 years ago anymore that you can dig into that are above ground. And it made me think, yeah, of course. And people live around water, or they spend a lot of time around water, at least, because that's where a lot of our resources come from. And kind of puts it in perspective how rapidly things on planet Earth can change, and some of the changes that we're seeing now that we're responsible for through climate change and burning fossil fuels. It just kind of makes you kind of sit up and realize how none of the things that we think of as fixed, including like lakes and rivers and shorelines, you know, those are temporary.
0: Reid Frazier, energy reporter for the Allegheny Front, a public radio program in Pittsburgh. Thanks for joining us.
11: Thank you.
0: So what is underwater archaeology telling us about life in the Americas 13,000 years ago? Here to dive deeper into this sunken grotto of science is underwater archaeologist Dr. Jesse Halligan, who is leading the research at that Lake Erie site and studies early humans of the Americas at Texas A&M. Jesse, welcome.
12: Thank you so much for having me.
0: Thank you for being here. Okay, so what can we learn from digging underwater that we can't learn from regular old land archaeology?
12: That's a fantastic question. And essentially, what we can learn underwater is everything about anyone who lived on the coast from about 30,000 years ago until about 6 or 7,000 years ago when sea level reached their modern kind of elevations, right? As the glaciers melted at the end of the last ice age, they drowned the continental shelves of the entire world. And that didn't just happen on the continental shelves. As sea levels rose, rivers changed their bases, lakes formed, a whole bunch of waterways that did not exist 20,000 years ago exist today. And all of those places that didn't used to have water used to be dry land that were available for all kinds of people and all kinds of places in the world, right? We have on the continental shelves and in the lakes and rivers that are now drowned, land area that is approximately the size of Australia that has gone underwater during this time period, like a humongous amount of land globally went underwater.
0: We just heard about your Lake Erie work. Are there other hot spots for early human civilizations in the Americas that are underwater?
12: I would, in fact, argue that Erie is not known to be a hotspot. We're the first people to do that survey there. The place where most of the research in submerged landscapes has happened in North America so far has been along the West Coast in various places. Some colleagues of mine at the University of Michigan have been doing research in Lake Huron for several years and have now expanded into other parts of the Great Lakes. And I am the latest in a long history of people doing submerged landscape research in Florida that has been ongoing since the early 1980s and or late 70s, depending on when you want to consider the start date.
0: So what did Florida look like 13,000 years ago or so? Was it bigger? I guess it was bigger.
12: It was so much bigger. It was more than twice as big as it is today. And because the

0: sea level was so much lower, there was more topography. Like Florida today is pretty flat and offshore is also pretty flat. But if you add 200 more miles to get to the coastlines, you have a lot more space. And so it would have been 13,000 years ago, an open prairie in a huge chunk of Florida with mammoths and mastodons wandering around, with the mammoths mostly in the prairie and the mastodons kind of clustered around the sinkholes that were being fed by the underwater aquifers, right? There would have been capybaras and beavers and short-faced bears and saber-toothed cats and people all over the place, kind of living in this really rich environment.
1: What have we learned from these sites? Has it changed our view of early human civilization in the Americas?
0: It absolutely has. So one of the sites that I've been privileged enough to work on off and on over the years, the Page Ladson site, which is in the Osceola River, about 45 minutes from Tallahassee, Florida, has one of the earliest archaeological components that is known in the New World. It dates to about 14,550 years old and is evidence of humans hanging out at the edge of a sinkhole for just a little while, probably butchering a mastodon, maybe butchering a camel that was around the edge of the sinkhole. We don't know whether they hunted those two animals or whether they scavenged them, but they were cutting them apart, living around the edge of the sinkhole and going about their day. So this was this kind of small part of human history that was just a really everyday sort of sight. Not like, you know, it wasn't like people building pyramids or anything like that. It was just like an everyday thing that probably these folks did hundreds of times over the course of a year. But because it happened at the edge of a sinkhole, and it got wet and stayed wet, like people were around the edge of the pond, maybe even working in the shallow water, and all of the evidence they left behind got drowned in that shallow pond and stayed wet for 14,000 years. We had this really amazing situation where the remnants were preserved. So it wasn't just stone tools, it was stone tools and all of the bones of these animals. And they were resting in a bed that is what we call digesta, which is basically the stomach contents of ancient mastodons.
1: Wait, hold on. Pause. Digesto is a technical term?
0: It's the more polite term because some of it probably came out the end of the elephants while they were hanging out around this pond, but some of it was probably actually in the mastodon's stomach when it died. And as it rotted away, it kind of floated away into the pond, right? So some of it was still in the stomachs. Some of it was expelled out through the back end.
1: This is the term that you can use on public radio when we all know the term we're actually thinking of. But
0: right.
1: Go ahead.
0: Yes. And I've got to tell you, you can make really good friends with 8-year-old boys if you can give them a little bag of mastodon poop to keep with them for the rest of their lives. But to get back to more formal sort of things, like this was really a great opportunity for archaeologists because it is an everyday event, but also because we were able to radiocarbon date each individual piece of that digesta. So it can tell us, okay, when did this elephant die around the edge of this pond? And also, how did the environment change over time? And what were they eating? What was their health like? All of those kinds of things, which turns out they were probably there in the late fall because there were a bunch of gourd seeds and grape skins and grape seeds in there. So they're eating those things that are available kind of in a semi-wettish environment around like in the late fall. And so probably that's when the people were there too. And it's just as part of their seasonal round following these big herd animals and or going from waterhole to waterhole.
1: And is this earlier or about the same time we thought people were there? Like, does this change the timeline?
0: Well, it has changed the timeline. So when the original excavators published their research back in the early 2000s, it was sort of ignored because there was this really dominant idea of human settlement in the Americas. And those people were known as Clovis people because of these big spear points that were originally found in Clovis, New Mexico in the 1930s. And so for many, many years, the dominant idea from like the 1930s until the mid-2000s was that Clovis people were the first people on this continent. The oldest Clovis dates that we have, being the most generous, are about 13,200 years old. So an archaeological site that's 14,550 years old is significantly older than that. And that really did challenge some of the paradigms. And some archaeologists still think that there are questions about the site. They think the fact that we had to dive 30 feet deep into a watery sinkhole means that we don't understand what we saw, maybe, or maybe there were some kind of geological processes that we don't understand that mixed things up and made the dates wrong. And so our site isn't

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1: Already here, that there were a lot of people kind of everywhere here.
2: I don't think of wetness as being great for preservation.
1: So what is best for preservation in archaeological context for organic materials? So things that like plants and animals and bones and all of that, the things that are best for that kind of preservation are constant environments. So if something is buried immediately after it's left behind, and what it's buried in stays the same temperature or the same humidity or stays this just constantness is what matters the most. So the worst thing for organic preservation is things that cause cell walls to freeze and thaw or explode, right? But if it stays wet and doesn't freeze, it's perfect. Like look, for instance, at the underwater shipwrecks in the Great Lakes. They are some of the best preserved shipwrecks anywhere in the world, even though it freezes every winter up north, because it's cold, dark water that doesn't change its conditions over time. Or like the bog bodies in Ireland, they got into the wet and they stayed wet until people found them. And they're so well preserved compared to other places, right?
2: We heard a little bit from Reed about the sonar part of your work, looking for sites.
1: Yes.
2: Do you also strap on scuba gear and like bring a pickaxe underwater?
1: Not a pickaxe, but yes, we wear scuba gear regularly. If you saw us doing our underwater excavations, if you could drain the water, we would look just like archaeologists digging on land. We dig in 1 by 1 meter square holes, though we would be really weird wearing wetsuits and scuba gear, like we'd be weirdos. But the process is the same. We dig in square holes using trowels to dig the dirt, and our dirt goes away instead of using a dustpan and a broom to put the dirt into a bucket and carry it off to screens. We have these things called induction dredges that basically vacuum the loose dirt and send it up to the surface where people are looking at it for any artifacts or bones we might have missed.
2: This seems absurdly hard. I mean, when I think of just archaeology in general, it feels like a needle in a haystack problem. But this feels like another level.
1: It is hard. And I do spend a lot of time talking about how underwater archaeology is a stupid sport because we have small engines and we have to deal with weather and we have to deal with what the waves are doing. In some places you have to work when the tide's high or when the tide's low and not any other time. It is hard. But the reason why it's worth it is because it's the only place you can answer some of these questions about human history, right? And so hard doesn't mean not worth doing, I guess.
2: As a kid, were you like, I want to be a marine biologist and an archaeologist, and I'll combine
1: them? No, not at all. I was 18 years old the first time I saw an ocean. I grew up on a cattle ranch in the middle of South Dakota, and I knew I wanted to be an archaeologist, and I knew I wanted to study indigenous people in the Americas because that was the landscape I grew up on and in the world I grew up on, right? But I had no idea that I was going to end up having to learn to scuba dive to do it.
2: Dr. Jesse Halligan, underwater archaeologist and associate professor at Texas A&M in College Station, Texas. Jesse, thank you so much for joining me today.
1: Thank you so much for having me.
2: This was a blast. Before we go, the most wonderful time of the year is right around the bend. That's right. Cephalopod Week is coming up, and we are planning a squid, octopus, cuttlefish blowout, and we want your burning cephalopod questions. Deep or shallow, flashy or hiding in plain sight, we will get you some answers. So call us, 877-4-SCI-FRY is our number, with all of your octopus, squid, and cuttlefish questions. That's about all the time we have for today's show. BJ Lederman composed our theme music. 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It's free. It's on every single day. Thank you for listening. I'm Flora Lichtman.
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1: Montana's midterm election is headlined by three congressional races. 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

From APM, American Public Media, this is Performance Today, taking you to concerts around the world. I'm Valerie Kaler. In classical music, sometimes we talk about a fugue. Broadly speaking, it's like a round. One voice sings a tune, another voice comes in with the same tune a bit later. They overlap in a way that makes sense to the ear. And two, three, or four, or more voices interweave in complex but meaningful ways. Which brings us to this.

In the last decade of his life, Johann Sebastian Bach worked on a vast exploration of the fugue, a huge piece he called The Art of the Fugue, seeing just how far a fugue could go. He wrote a simple theme and 14 wildly inventive fugues around that theme, but he never finished the final section of the piece. Maybe he died before finishing. Another opinion is that Bach did finish the fugue, but the final manuscript was lost. Other scholars believe he intentionally left it unfinished as a kind of musical puzzle for other musicians to complete the fugue in their own way. The mystery may never be solved, but that does not stop musicians from playing the piece. Here we have the Danish String Quartet playing their arrangement of that final unfinished section, Contrapuntus 14 from The Art of the Fugue by J.S. Bach.

If that sound of like the viola was not quite finished with the final phrase, that's because the piece itself appears to have been left unfinished. That version for string quartet honors exactly what Bach left on the page, with the final notes played by just the viola and seeming to trail off and leaving the ending unspoken. That was the Contrapuntus 14 from The Art of the Fugue by Bach. The Danish String Quartet performed their own arrangement in concert during the Skinny Atlas Festival in Skinny Atlas, New York.

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0: His government name was Aníbal Troilo, but thanks to his tendency to weep openly as he played, this musician earned the affectionate nickname Pichuco, Crybaby. The sound of the bandoneon played by Aníbal Troilo. He was idolized by another great bandoneon player, Astor Piazzolla. Piazzolla joined Troilo's Tango Orchestra when he was just 17 years old. Then, as Piazzolla's own compositions started straying from straight-ahead tango, including elements of jazz and classical, Troilo, Piazzolla's hero, was not happy about that. Although they loved and respected each other, there was a widening chasm between their artistic visions. Things got so tense, Piazzolla quit Troilo's band in 1944. And Troilo was furious, but not for long. He recognized genius when he saw it, and he really admired Piazzolla's ferocious drive. They remained warm friends until Troilo's death in 1975. Piazzolla was heartbroken, and he wrote a four-movement tribute to his former mentor, Aníbal Troilo. Let's go to a concert in Jacksonville Beach, Florida, for selections from that suite. Trio Verado play Zita and Whiskey from Astor Piazzolla's Suite Troiliana.

0: Trio Durado with two movements of Astor Piazzolla's Troiliana Suite. Music written in honor of Piazzolla's mentor and bandoneon role model, Aníbal Pichuco Troilo. That concert at St. Paul's by the Sea Episcopal Church was part of the Beaches Fine Arts Series in Jacksonville Beach, Florida. Piazzolla and Troilo. Those two men are the bridges across which tango walked from the dance floor to the concert hall. Tango pianist Shino Onaga's words from a beautiful essay about the life and legacy of Aníbal Pichuco Troilo and his most famous protege, Astor Piazzolla. In a moment, an overlooked concerto gets some love. 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

let's go to a concert in Aspen, Colorado. Pianist Daniel Trifonov is playing some rarely heard music by 20th century Russian composer Alexander Glazunov, his Concerto No. 2. When asked why this piano concerto and Glazunov's music as a whole has been generally overlooked, Daniel Trifonov pointed out that Glazunov was composing at the same time as several other Russian greats, Alexander Scriabin, Sergei Prokofiev, Igor Stravinsky, to name a few. Simply put, there was so much great music written during that time period that it just wasn't possible for all the music from that era to become mainstream go-to pieces in the repertoire. It doesn't mean that the music was bad or of a lower quality than the pieces that did become popular. Let's hear this rarely heard concerto from an era of great music. Pianist Daniel Trifonov soloing in the Piano Concerto No. 2 by Alexander Glazunov. A concert during the Aspen Music Festival and School,

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0: The audience in the Klein Music Tent at the Aspen Festival totally fell for that sneaky false ending. Is it a musical afterthought or just a good way to wrap things up? Either way, the audience went wild once they knew the piece had finally, officially ended. The Piano Concerto No. 2 by Alexander Glazunov, with pianist Daniil Trifonov and the Aspen Festival Orchestra, led by Dima Slobodenyuk, in concert during the Aspen Music Festival in school in Aspen, Colorado. Our technical director here at PT is Greg Thorson. Gene Barron is our technical producer. Our manager of media production and operations is Corey Treble. The senior director of media operations for APM is Josh Kubasta. We had engineering help this week from Derek Ramirez, Michael DeMarc, and Michael Osborne. 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I'm Valerie Kaler. 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
4: Montana's midterm election is headlined by three congressional races. I'm Sally Mock. 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
0: From APM American Public Media, this is Performance Today. I'm Valerie Kaler. This music was written to celebrate the 50th anniversary of the Atlanta Chamber Players. Composer Andrea Casarubio says it's a reflection on, quote, what it means to dedicate decades to an artistic life, the creativity, the multiple challenges, the community. Casarubio wrote this sextet in three movements, Herald, Pendulum, and Harvest. The piece is a meditation on time and in time, a tribute to the collective work of making music in community, and a nod to the continuity of the Atlanta Chamber Players' artistic vision. The world premiere is on the way. That sextet by Andrea Casarubios is about 35 minutes ahead. Right now, Casarubios at the piano for another one of her pieces, improvisations inspired by Haydn. She called it Crisol, which might be translated as melting pot.

Pianist Andrea Casarubios playing her own piece, Crisol, improvisations on a theme by Haydn. From APM American Public Media, this is Performance Today. I'm Valerie Kaler. So glad to have you here for our musical adventures and discoveries. In the middle of the 20th century, there was a fierce argument going on in the world of classical music. Some composers had made a radical break with the past. They completely dismantled traditional harmony and melody and rhythm. And for a while, if you weren't writing music that sounded something like this, in a lot of circles, you just couldn't get a job teaching or composing music. You were not considered serious. At the same time, a lot of composers and no small number of music lovers still loved the good old harmony and melody and rhythm. Like, for example, French composer Henri Tomasi. He found himself attacked for writing music you could, heaven forbid, sing along with. Tomasi said once, "I remain a melodist at heart. I compose for the public at large. Music that does not come from the heart is not music." Here's something he wrote in 1960. You can hear an edge of 20th century dissonance in places, but it is unmistakably music by a composer who loved to sing and dance. 5 short pieces, totaling about 13 minutes of music, 5 sacred and profane dances for wind quintet, by 20th century composer and music lover Henri Tomasi.

0: Five Dances, Sacred and Profane, music for wind quintet, written in 1960 by French composer Henri Tomasi. We heard that concert from the Round Top Music Festival, the annual summertime gathering in Round Top, Texas. Alexa Still played flute, Andy Parker was the oboist, Drew Patterson played bassoon, Jonathan Gunn was the clarinetist, and Martha McCune Corvington played French horn. Moment when a Minnesotan slaps their knees and says, "Welp," and stands up. What does that mean? 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
1: 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I'm Vicki Cheney. 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
2: Pianist Giovanni Sattel, violinist Yura Lee, and cellist Mark Kosauer play Mendelssohn's C minor piano trio. And the Escher String Quartet interprets his Opus 81 Andante and Scherzo. I'm Kerry Frumkin. Join me for a musical hour from the Santa Fe Chamber Music Festival that also includes a Baroque trio sonata by Giovanni Benedetto Plati.
0: Saturday at 3 on MTPR. In the 25 years I've lived in Minnesota, I've picked up a few things. Oh, for cute. It's pretty self-explanatory. Spendy means expensive. Oh, that one might not make sense if you hear it in isolation, but in context, it's clearly, pardon me, coming through, thank you. My favorite, though, is the classic move employed by Minnesotan hosts who are ready for you to leave their home so they can go to bed already. Heave a sigh, slap your knees, and stand while saying, "Welp." It's not always a sign that you've overstayed your welcome, but it is always for the best if you just make your exit at that point. While you might not want to keep hosting a tenacious and repetitive human visitor, musically speaking, some of these repeaters have figured out a way to stay interesting, intriguing, compelling. The musical form known as a passacaglia takes a single idea and repeats it over and over and over and over and over again. But that's just the skeleton. On top and around and below that framework, the textures change, the harmonies morph, the rhythm expands and contracts. You never feel like you're listening to Uncle Carl tell the same story for the millionth time. In the passacaglia we're about to hear, you might not even notice the repetition because Anton Webern put it through such a variety of wardrobe changes. Here's a performance of Webern's passacaglia with Kazuki Yamada leading the German Symphony Orchestra Berlin.

A passacaglia is a musical form from about 400 years ago. It's usually in a slow three. One and two and three and kind of walking rhythm. There's a bass line that repeats over and over and over again in that walking rhythm. And on top of the bass line is what sounds like a very casual improvisation. I say sounds like because usually the composer writes it out note for note. But if it's well played, it will sound as if it's being made up on the spot. We heard a moody passacaglia written by Anton Webern, played by the German Symphony Orchestra Berlin. Kazuki Yamada conducted that band at the Philharmonie in Berlin.

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0: Coming up the week of September 28th on Morning Classics, join William Marcus, Susan Israel, and Tom Cook as we bring you music by Rachmaninoff, C.P.E. Bach, Borodin, George Friedrich Handel, Elgar and his First Symphony, Dvorak's Ninth Symphony and Rarely Heard Piano Concerto, Tchaikovsky's Epic Fourth Symphony, and music by American composers Judith Zeman, David Diamond, Michael Daugherty, and Hilary Tan. All coming up the week of September 28th, Monday through Friday, 9 to 11 a.m. right here on your Montana Public Radio.
1: We're about to hear some brand new music written in honor of a significant milestone. The Atlanta Chamber Players in Atlanta, Georgia, commissioned this work to celebrate their 50th anniversary season. It's a sextet by Andrea Casarubios. Casarubios describes the piece as a reflection on what it means to dedicate decades to an artistic life. Considering the significant amount of time the Atlanta Chamber Players have dedicated to their craft, Casarubios used time as a theme in the piece. The second movement is inspired by how time works on us and the way we work within it. Casarubios replicates how time moves on a pendulum. There's a heavy, consistent layer that emulates the pull of gravity on the pendulum, and smaller melodies in between to capture the feel of weightlessness in the middle of the pendulum swing. Let's hear the whole piece from a concert in Atlanta, Georgia. Members of the Atlanta Chamber Players giving the world premiere of the sextet by Andrea Casarubios in concert in Atlanta, Georgia.

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brand new music ending in a celebration. Composer Andrea Casarubios wanted to capture the unique joy of reaping the fruits sown by one's own hands. That was the world premiere of Casarubios' Sextet, commissioned by the Atlanta Chamber Players in celebration of their 50th anniversary season. Casarubios says, quote, "The piece reflects on what it means to dedicate decades to an artistic life, the creativity, the multiple challenges, the community." The Atlanta Chamber Players gave that world premiere performance at the First Presbyterian Church of Atlanta. Elizabeth Pridgen played piano, Jesse McCandless was the clarinetist, Ryan Little, French horn, Helen Hoya Kim, violin, Catherine Lynn played viola, and Isabel Kwan was the cellist.

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1: Good afternoon, everyone. You are just in time. The Pea Green Boat is setting sail. This is Vicky. 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
0: 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Can we weep-a-doo in the grocery store? What exactly is weep-a-dooing?
1: Well, it's what weep a doing!
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0: Doop-a-doop-a-doo. 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Yet on the Oh, hi, everybody. How are you doing? Oh, my goodness. Happy Friday to you again, everybody. Can you believe it? It's a Friday. And you know what that means. Often it means that we step off the pea green boat, and we make our way here through this little patch of meadow and woods. We're on the way to Kevin's cabin. Fascinating Friday. So I'm so glad you're here with me, because I don't know about you, I kind of feel like a fascinating Friday is the perfect end to a week. Okay, so I see the cabin up ahead there. I ask you this every week. Does anybody want to do the honors? Want to knock? Want to do a little? Okay, so yeah, you, why don't you come on up? Why don't you come up on the count of three? Everybody, we're gonna do this on the count of three. One, two, three. Go for it. Woo! Well done.
1: Oh, coming. Hey,
0: hello,
1: oh my gosh. Hi, everyone.
0: We got a bunch with us today.
1: Oh, wow,
0: look at us. Hey.
1: Gosh, it's Friday already. Okay.
0: Oh, man, I
1: cannot
0: be happier. Hi.
1: Hi.
0: How you doing?
1: Wow. Yes, I'm doing good. It's been a quick week
0: it
1: for me.
0: It really has been.
1: So glad to see you all, because that means we're at the end of our Friday and I get to just hang out with you. So yeah, come on in.
0: That's so perfect. Absolutely. Come on in, everybody. Why don't you get cozy there?
1: After you.
0: Can everybody sit down? Does everybody ever play? Okay.
1: Yeah, good. Yeah. All wherever right. works for you. Hey,
0: you
1: can move this stuff. Yeah, sorry.
0: Thank you.
1: This week went quick for me.
0: Well, same here. And now the weather's feeling kind of like it's turning, like some gusty winds are showing
1: getting
0: up.
1: Getting a little, weather whiplash. I've caused some cold days, and it felt summery earlier where I was, and now the winds are coming through. So, hey, it's fall. It's on its way.
0: I know. We all came in. I'm kind of a little, I think we need some snacks.
1: I got something for you. Right. So I went to a little fair the other day, and I got some leftover puppy chow. Do you know what that is?
0: Puppy chow.
1: At least that's what we called it. It's kind of like little, like, sweet, like Chex Mix and stuff, but like coated in, like, kind of chocolate and sugar and
0: my
1: stuff.
0: My mom used to make that. She called it people chow.
1: Oh, that makes more sense, because I don't think puppies should eat this, but if you'd like to, you can.
0: I cannot say no to chocolate.
1: Here you go. Here's the bag and some napkins.
0: Here, everybody, pass it out. Pass out the napkins. You can all have some. Well, all right, my friend, we are here. We are happy to be here. You've been very generous with your puppy or people chow. So, we're so curious. As we were walking along earlier, I wonder what the theme is today. You always have good themes, and
1: thank you.
0: Always go on some pretty amazing, journeys through that little magic time portal thing you got back there. So what's up for today?
1: Yeah, I honestly, a lot of these I pick because they're animals I really love and spend a lot of time with, and this week was going quick, but I just realized I've never covered some of our most favorite down-to-earth animals that most of you may even know just as much as I do about.
0: Yeah.
1: So this is a favorite one, and it just so happens, I looked it up, we just had a whole week about these things for those to celebrate. It's dogs. This was just National Dogs Week, and I didn't realize I haven't even talked about dogs. I've talked wolves, I've talked foxes, coyotes, cats, mountain lions, all this stuff, and I've never just talked about dogs.
0: Do dogs have their own week?
1: I found this out. Yeah, wow. You've inspired me to try to like pay attention, and on my calendar, I found out that usually the last full week of September is National Dog Week.
0: Well, I think this is very exciting.
1: Think of
0: how many people in our listening area have dogs.
1: Yeah.
0: Some have many dogs.
1: Yes,
0: they do. A lot of dog lovers out there.
1: Mm-hmm. And the preferred way to celebrate is to get your dog maybe a special treat. Maybe, schedule them a vet checkup if they need it. It's just a moment to check in and say, hey, I appreciate you're in my life, and what can I do for you, both to make you feel a little better and also, like, stay on top of your needs. So it's really cool. I know some places, like, go for adoption pushes and things, but gosh, there's so many people in Montana that have dogs. So if you've not appreciated your dog this week, take today as an opportunity to do so.
0: Oh, man, this is exciting. I would like to invite all of our listeners, if you are at home right now and you have a dog, you better go get it,
1: bring her in.
0: Bring
1: your dog in. I actually have a few words I'd like to say to your dog.
0: Oh.
1: So I'll give you a moment. Everyone kind of call him over and be like, come here. Yeah,
0: oh,
1: it's
0: man.
1: Okay. Come here.
0: Okay. Hey,
1: all right.
0: Baby.
1: I want you to lean
0: puppies.
1: In.
0: Yeah.
1: Ah.
0: Huh? Huh? What are you doing?
1: All right, if that got your dog activated, I'm both sorry and you're welcome. Come on in, join the fun.
0: You can't unsee what I just saw. I'm just going to say that right now.
1: Jumping a little low. Dog owners, you know the pose of like,
0: yes,
1: are you ready?
0: Yes, yeah, absolutely.
1: So tell your dog that for me and bring him on in. Let's just talk dogs.
0: This is great. All right, we're talking dogs today, everybody. Go get your little poochie loves. And, we'll be right back.
1: Yeah.
0: Going to play a song here, get us all situated, find your snack, maybe some hot dogs.
1: Hot dogs.
0: See what I did there? I said hot dogs because it was...
1: I thought the puppy chow would be good, but hot dogs is good.
0: Okay, no, that's a good one. Okay, back in a minute, everybody. It is Dog Day on our Fascinating Friday with Kevin. Don't go far.

0: Oh, wow. We were so busy, everybody. We were here talking about all of the movies that have dogs in it.
1: Yeah, so many dog stories.
0: There really are. And some are real tearjerkers and some are some feel goods out there.
1: All around it, and lots of kids' movies with it. I mean, Homeward Bound and Oliver Company.
0: All
1: like, there's so many.
0: And
1: so thank you all for sharing
0: all
1: some.
0: The books, right? Yeah. Lassie. I mean, and
1: it makes sense. Yeah. Dogs have been our friends for a long time. So we got a lot of stories.
0: I like that. So we have to play your song. I realized I didn't play it. I was so excited about playing that song. But don't you want to hear your song?
1: I mean, I don't mind, but I thought you might have just changed me to the dog song. And I was like, all right.
0: No. Okay, listen, everybody. This is Kevin's song. Let's just even play part of it, you guys, because Kevin will get an inferiority complex if he doesn't.
1: No,
0: so here,
1: okay.
0: No, this is your song,
1: but
0: dude.
1: Thank you.
0: Just, we just want you to keep coming back here. So.
1: Well, I appreciate it.
0: Come on, everybody. Link arms. Sway back and forth. Let's

0: That's how you have to treat your guests right there. You have to play their theme song. You just have to, everybody.
1: Thank
0: you. Might
1: want
0: to write that one down. Well, anyway, happy Friday if you're just arriving here. It is the time we step off our pea green boat. We're with Kevin in the cabin, and we're celebrating dogs.
1: Yeah.
0: This is great.
1: Yeah, and you all are wonderful guests. I thought I was having you as guests, and here you go, treating me to my own song.
0: Well,
1: so thank you.
0: You know, we're sort of guests to each other,
1: right. Thank you all for being here. Yeah, let's talk dogs. I mean, I want to get out of the way. I think this has been said before. I am a self-proclaimed cat person.
0: Yes.
1: I love them all. I truly do. I love all animals, but I've had more cats than dogs, and I relate to cats in a way, but that doesn't mean I don't love dogs.
0: Of course.
1: And I kind of get the fun thing as someone who doesn't have a dog. I really take pride in getting to be an occasional like dog uncle to my friends' dogs and other ones. It's why I kind of like riling up other people's dogs to play and enjoy their day because, you know, I get to have that fun. So that is a little bit of my view on a dog and
0: all
1: how
0: right.
1: I get to enjoy them. So.
0: Well, you know what? I have dogs and cats. So, you know, but are we going to go somewhere? Are we going to go somewhere fun today?
1: To some, I guess if I was to ask the dogs, it would be the most magical place in their world. Because as someone who doesn't have a dog, I know where to get my dog fix, if you'd like to come with me a little bit.
0: Are you serious? Okay, everybody,
1: yeah.
0: I told you we were going to do this. Okay.
1: All right. I recommend leaving snacks here, or you might get mogged by a few dogs.
0: Mogged by the dogs.
1: So let's leave our snacks here. Follow me back this way.
0: Okay, here
1: back
0: we go, everybody. Yes, we love this part, don't we, everybody? So everybody move. Okay, can you step over to the side there?
1: All right,
0: yep. Here we go.
1: Come on in.
0: Oh, there we go. Okay, yeah. Whoa. It's
1: Jump
0: so,
1: on through.
0: It's color purple. Does that swirl? So amazing. Wow. Where are we going? Oh, wait a minute. Where are we?
1: All right, everyone, come over this way.
0: All right.
1: We're going to the most magical, special place in the world if you're a dog.
0: Hey.
1: Welcome to the local dog park.
0: This is a dog park.
1: Every dog's favorite place in the world.
0: Look at this.
1: Just because you're a human, you haven't learned how special this can be. So come on in.
0: Wow.
1: Golden rule, though, this is where dogs go first. So be nice to the dogs. Let them sniff before you pet anyone and make sure you check in with them and their owner. Don't assume just to pet the dog, okay? They might get overwhelmed because I don't know if they knew that a bunch of kids and, well, Vicky would be coming with me to a dog park. So
0: wait a minute.
1: We don't
0: want
1: to overwhelm
0: kids and
1: any of
0: Vicky,
1: them.
0: A bunch of kids. Maybe I'm a big kid. All right.
1: Yeah. I just, you know, you may be great with dogs, but let's give them a chance to come say hi. So, all right, step in here. All right. Okay. So, this is an off-leash dog park. And, you know, you look around, and honestly, I think dogs are fun because look how much fun they have. Like, cats are complex and kind of have a little attitude, and dogs can too, obviously. But every time I see a dog, the one thought in my head is they're just thinking, gosh, it's the best day since yesterday. And what a delightful thought to have.
0: I love that.
1: So, yeah, what a joy to get a run and play and, yeah, just get to enjoy each other.
0: All right. And everyone's kind of moving around and looking at dogs.
1: Yeah.
0: Look at that one over there.
1: Yeah.
0: It's really sweet. And see, I never talked baby to my children, but I see a dog and I'm just a little
1: boy. Yeah. It's fun. But to stay naturalist about it all, and while we enjoy our dogs, I love looking around and just kind of appreciating, like, all of these are dogs. Like, that big, giant, shaggy one is. That little one over there is. You know, those classic labs over there are. Like, all of this, like, these are all dog. Like, if I was an alien and just introduced these, I would assume these are vastly different species and animals and different behaviors. And the fact that we're just like, oh, that's a dog. It's just that type of dog is so cool to me. And really interesting.
0: It is how many breeds there are of dogs.
1: Mm-hmm.
0: I mean, you know, there's sort of, they're not just one size fits all.
1: Mm-mm.
0: And depending on who you are and where you live and what your dog needs are, there's almost guaranteed a dog for you if you want a dog, right?
1: And that's been kind of true across time. Like, any more pet is priority often with a dog. You want that companion. But it's neat because with other animals we've domesticated, we kind of had a job in mind. Like, all right, we want cows because they offer milk and products to us. Or even cats often. It was like, you're going to take care of pests, and then I just want you to be a good companion. Dogs, like, you can ask a lot of people, they'll go back and certain dogs were, you know, designed to be really fast or to chase after rabbits or, you know, help catch things in water and swim well. And it's neat because the further back you go, this has been all over the planet. Like, there are cultures from thousands of years ago that had a type of dog that was what they needed, even in ways you wouldn't think about. Like, you know, there were dogs in North and South America before Europeans brought their own dogs over. Like, when humans came to these continents tens of thousands of years ago, they brought dogs with them. So wow. There were types of dogs that lived here and had whole other lives. A really weird, cool one I like is the Salish wool dog. So Salish people, we have some like Bitterroot Salish around here, but there were also the coastal Salish in like Washington and Canada.
0: Right.
1: They were famous for having this type of dog that they bred to have really curly, fluffy hair, almost like a sheep. Because they didn't have domestic sheep like Europeans. They weren't using sheep wool for clothes. They literally were using dog hair to make clothes because it worked so well. And that's a cool example of like dogs had jobs. Like before horses were here, dogs carried sleds of stuff. We used them for ranching and cattle, but also for companionship. And it's such an interesting mutual relationship between one species and another that we help each other complete tasks and we help dogs do, like, we have them to do the things we're not so good at, and we take care of them because of it. And really, when you zoom out, it's such a special relationship that's, I think, pretty unique and really cool.
0: Well, here's a question. When do you think people started putting sweaters on dogs?
1: That's a great question.
0: Like my husband sometimes will look and if you put sweaters on your dogs, by the way, friends, no shade.
1: I think it's kind of cute.
0: No shade here. But, my husband will say, boy, just not too long ago, he was running, chasing caribou in the forest. And I'm like, I don't really think that's exactly.
1: I think that's a modern thing in the sense where, and in some way, they're right. And when you look historically, places that were cold had fluffier dogs. You know, a husky likes the snow because that's what's helpful. Modern day, you know, you might fall in love with like a boxer who they're kind of like, I've heard a friend call him a little muscle pig or a little hippo.
0: Where do you
1: a couch
0: come
1: hippo.
0: Up with these saying? A
1: it's
0: muscle
1: my job
0: pig?
1: To. Yeah, or couch hippopotamus. Because they're kind of adorable, but they don't know how strong they are. And they're kind of like, they don't have much fur. So they get cold and they need little sweaters because you live somewhere cold.
0: Yeah.
1: Okay. So I think it's the modern world where if we only lived outside, then the type of dog we'd have around would probably be more fluffy, you know. So
0: now you live out here in the cabin.
1: I do. Yeah.
0: So if you were to get a dog out here, do you ever think about this ever?
1: You know,
0: what
1: I
0: kind
1: have
0: of dog you might
1: thought.
0: Like?
1: Yeah, and for a long time I kind of wanted a corgi because I liked a lap dog and they were kind of funny to me. I've also fallen in love with some weirder dogs than I'd expect, like the really long, strange borzois, the ones that have like the long snoots and the gangly legs.
0: Yeah,
1: like
0: yeah.
1: They're so odd. And as a fan, and why I've always loved cats is goofy behavior. And so whatever breed of dog, I want one that is a little goofy and a little strange. But
0: a little
1: dog owners probably
0: goofy.
1: Know that in their own.
0: Well, of course. And, you know, as we know, some of the best dogs you can find are rescue dogs.
1: Oh, definitely.
0: Absolutely.
1: Yeah.
0: Absolutely. But, well, there's a lot of there's a big dog. What is the biggest dog out there? I mean, I think of Burmese Mountain Dog?
1: That's definitely big. I guess I don't know off the top of my head. It's either Burmese Mountain Dog or, oh gosh, what was that dog Beethoven? What were they? What is that called? They're the ones that help rescue people with like the barrel.
0: Somebody,
1: you out there are yelling it. That's
0: something.
1: Okay.
0: The St. Bernard,
1: yes. There's a lot of Great Danes.
0: Wow,
1: there are so many. But once again, on one hand, we can appreciate all the variety of little dogs and big dogs we have with us today. And I just love reminding folks that this one goes deep. Like, dogs have been with humans a long time. We domesticated them from wolves. We brought them to the Americas. We brought them to Australia. The wild dingo, they're like wild dog. That was a domestic dog. Like, that was with people. And it just got loose and became its own species again. And dogs have become this, and then they've rebred with wolves. And I know the Yellowstone ones, that there's gray wolves and black wolves in the same pack. And when you look at their genetics, the black wolves are, that came from domestic dogs years ago, and they're hardier and more friendly and deal with diseases really well. So just really cool and strange. I don't know.
0: So what you're saying is that if you love dogs, if you have a dog, be proud. Hold your head up high, dog lovers and owners, because, those dogs really came and originated from some special places.
1: Definitely, and they do so much for us, so appreciate that loyalty. That's really rare and special, especially in the animal world. So.
0: Yeah, all right. Oh, man, we could spend forever here.
1: I come here often when I just need to get pet and some slobber on me.
0: Yeah, you kind of got a little dog hair right
1: there. I kind of let him. It's nice. Once again, dog uncle, I'll let him deal with that, but it's fun to rile him up.
0: Okay, all right. Well, I know we have to get to a chapter book. I know everybody would rather stay here in the dog park. Mm-hmm. And you've got to read a book to us.
1: Yeah, I do have a book with us. Yeah, okay. So, all right. Say goodbye to the dogs, everyone.
0: Right.
1: I know they got to go
0: goodbye,
1: back. They got to go to their owners.
0: Puppies.
1: I know. Hey, you got to go that way.
0: So
1: you got to go there. Ready for you. Go. All right, y'all. Come on back.
0: Here we go. Back to the door. Oh, that was so much fun. I'm so glad you brought us here.
1: Yeah.
0: Yeah, we got to head back to Kevin's cabin. Yeah. That was good. Wow.
1: All right. Knock some of the dog hair off.
0: Everybody kind of shake off a little bit there.
1: All right. Well,
0: this was lovely. Thank you so much. Mm-hmm. And I know you have a book you want to share, right?
1: I got a fun little one.
0: All right. Well, let's go play a song or two, and maybe we'll come back and hear some stories from Kev.
1: All right. Settle on back in.
0: Settle back in, everybody, and give your

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He must have about 99. Afghan longhairs and little cocker spaniels. All of them are named Daisy or Daniel. And all of them are his and none are mine. They yip and yap and howl at the moon. They bark at midnight, bark at noon. When they go parading at the mall. Chihuahuas, chow wows, Canadian pointers all crowd around and obscure their owner. Sometimes you can't see that.

Doberman and Dalmatian, 20 at a time in high rotation. Imagine all the food that they must eat. Italian Greyhounds and Irish Setters, out in the sunshine or in the wetter weather, they all come running when they hear my flea. A flea with dogs, now that's ridiculous. Even if you were very meticulous, you couldn't find another bug with mutts. Sharpei, Shih Tzu, Shiba Inu, Whippet, Weimaraner, 2x2. How did this little flea get all these pups?

0: Getting all the dogs in all the listening area are now howling.
1: I feel like that's the inner monologue that goes through a dog's head all the time. Like every dinner time, that starts playing.
0: Oh, it's so awesome. What a fun day this has been with you. Well, all right, everybody. It is 4:36. Kevin is here from the Montana Natural History Center in Kevin's cabin. And he has brought a book to share with us, which I know we're going to love. And then also a reminder that we do have our chapter book as well, Mrs. Frisbee and the Rats of Nim by Robert C. O'Brien. We really left on a cliffhanger. So, okay. But now it's all about you.
1: And sure. Yeah. We're settling back in here. Hopefully they're listening. Maybe you've got a dog nearby on your lap if they haven't been too riled up. But yeah, let's have one last dog day of summer. And I have a little book for us called Dog's Colorful Day by Emma Dodd. So,
0: I like how you just put Dog's Day of Summer, too. I saw what you did there. That was really good.
1: Even though it's fall. But yes.
0: I'm sitting.
1: Come on in. This is a fun little book. A little bit about colors, a little bit about, too curious of a dog. So, Dog's Colorful Day by Emma Dodd. This is Dog. Dog is, as you can see, a white dog with a black spot on his left ear. Dog is a curious little fellow who likes to make their way around the house when anything is going on. So, at breakfast time, Dog sits patiently under the table as usual. Splat! A drip of red jam lands on Dog's back, where they can't reach. And now Dog has two spots, one black and one red. After breakfast, Dog runs outside excitedly, so quick they slip past the man who's painting the front door. Splish! His tail dips through the blue paint because he was wagging it too much, and now Dog has three spots. Soon, Dog gets to run to the favorite park and roll around in the grass. Squash, squash, squash. Oh, the green smearing across it actually makes a stain on his white coat. And before he knows it, Dog now has four spots. Oh, Dog, though, doesn't care. They run from person to play and even follow a little boy who seems to be snacking on some chocolate. Squish. Well, the little boy went to pet him, but wouldn't you know it, it leaves a chocolatey pat on his side. Oh, but no chocolate. Dog just now has five spots. A bee buzzing by wants to see what's going on. Seeing the spots on Dog lands out of curiosity. And the bee was coated in this yellow dusty pollen. And when Dog turns to look, the bee flies off, leave behind a dusty sploof of yellow. And Dog now has six spots. Oh, after all the commotion of the park, Dog trots on back home. Walking by another friend snacking, they try to sneak a lick of some ice cream. But before they do, the girl pulls it away and a drop of pink ice cream lands on his other ear. And now Dog has seven spots. Okay, time to go home. Dog, after all their adventures, runs up and down the street. When suddenly, splash! A bouncing ball splattered mud all over them, getting gray mud all over their feet. And now Dog has eight spots. Back home, in front of the gate, Dog thinks, what's the harm now? And moves to investigate a curious carton of orange juice on the ground. Gingerly pushing a paw harder and harder, suddenly, splurt, a patch of orange appears on his leg. Well, I guess Dog now has nine spots. Finally, Dog races back inside the house and knocks right into their owner, Vicky. Silly Dog! She hardly even recognized him. Well, Vicky, who was coloring with markers, left a purple smudge right on Dog's head. Oh, now Dog has 10 spots. Vicky looks down at them. She counts the colorful spots.
0: Does it really say Vicky?
1: It really says
0: book?
1: Vicky.
0: I thought you were just doing that thing.
1: You're not the only Vicky. Vicky with a Y.
0: Well, I'm not with a Y. Okay, keep going.
1: Well, Vicky, your dog now has 10 spots. The black one on the ear, the purple one on their head now, the ice cream on their other ear in pink, the red spot, the green spot, the yellow, the blue, the brown, the orange, and the gray. They are now a polka-dotted dog. Looking closely, she realizes that the red is jam, The blue is paint. The green is grass stain. The yellow is pollen. The brown a smear of chocolate. The pink a drop of ice cream. The orange a splash of juice. The purple smudge of ink. And gray splattered mud. And of course, the black spot on his left ear. So she gives him a bath. Oh, dog shakes all the spots off, one by one, drying off, tired from the long day. So they climb back into bed with just one black spot left on their ear. Good night, dog. What a colorful day you've had, and colorful dreams await.
0: Oh, I want a dog with multi-colors. That was a very sweet book.
1: Very fun, silly, but everyone knows a dog who comes up to you like, what is this?
0: Why?
1: And they're so excited they just wallowed in something they found.
0: Yeah, I'll tell you a story about what my dog wallowed in the other day, but yeah. It wasn't good at all.
1: You know, you actually might leave you with a little fact here. So two dog behaviors I think are kind of neat to realize. Number one, they wallow in and come back to you all excited. Well, dogs talk through scent, so that's their way of saying, oh my gosh, you gotta smell this. It's the coolest thing. You should smell this. So one, they're trying to share.
0: Okay.
1: And number two, I bet all you dog owners know that, you know, after you eat something or if you come home from, you know, your long day, they immediately want to jump up and lick your face and your mouth.
0: Yeah.
1: That's a behavior because dogs in the wild, like wolves and stuff, when babies want to get fed, they lick the mouth of their parent, and the parent then knows to kind of baby bird, kind of regurgitate some food.
0: Okay, now I've drawn the line there.
1: And
0: Bob,
1: they're asking you like, hey, please, please, you got anything cool? And it's why if your dog ever does, you know, bring something up, they might want to eat it again. But that's in their nature.
0: Wow, if you kind of put a whole new spin on that
1: one.
0: Yeah,
1: left turn, but I just thought of it and wanted to share.
0: Well, thank you. And on that note, Kev, will you come back next weekend?
1: Yeah, I plan to. A little different theming. We'll get into some October stuff. But yeah, on back by next week. I'll be ready for you this time.
0: Well, the only thing you didn't cover is the dogs that play musical instruments. And
1: it was easy
0: to overlook, so maybe we'll just leave Kevin's cabin with this. I'm shedding my own little light on this.
1: You're
0: right.
1: Go for it, yeah.
0: All right, everybody, say goodbye to Kevin.
1: All right, thanks for coming by.
0: And here you go, that crazy dog's got a musical instrument.

0: Drama.
1: All right, then, everybody. Oh, excuse me. It's 4:44, almost 4:45. And you know what? We do have time, friends. We have time for our chapter book, okay, on this Friday, because we left on such a cliffhanger. So thank you again, Kevin. We always enjoy visiting you from the Montana Natural History Center. And now let's switch gears, should we, and grab our chapter book and take out that bookmark. So if you remember last time in Mrs. Frisbee and the Rats of Nim, poor Mrs. Frisbee is captured while breaking into the Fitzgibbons' kitchen to put the sleeping potion in the cat's food bowl. So they've got her in a bird cage, and she's sitting up there wondering how she's going to get out of this. But night falls on the farm, and Justin the rat, comes into the kitchen to free her after everyone's asleep. And Mrs. Frisbee tells Justin about the health inspectors. Remember how she heard this. And the dead rats that they discovered. And it warns him that they have only one more day before their home will be gassed. Justin is going to take action, but he also stops to tell her how grateful he is to have known her, and that he feels that she's brought them good luck. So he's going to take her back home now. That's where we left off. Let us jump into the story and see where we leave off.
2: Recorded Books Incorporated presents an unabridged recording of Mrs. Frisbee and the Rats of Nim by Robert C. O'Brien. Narrated by Barbara Caruso.
3: They came into the garden. "Is Nicodemus here?" Mrs. Frisbee asked. "No. In a few minutes I'll go and tell him. But first, we need your help to get started moving your house." "My help? What can I do?" "You can talk to your neighbor. She seems to think we're stealing your cinder block. She bit Arthur in the leg." At one end of the big stone, in the middle of the garden, 10 rats were digging briskly, using scoops that looked more like teaspoons than shovels, piling the earth neatly beside a hole already almost big enough to hold Mrs. Frisbee's house. But on the other side of the stone, there was an impasse. Here, another 10 rats stood, baffled, in a semicircle. Behind them they had deposited a jumble of equipment. Odd-shaped metal bars, pulleys, wooden structures that looked like ladders, other pieces of wood that resembled small logs. But between the rats and Mrs. Frisbee's front door stood a small, defiant figure. The rats, looking enormous by comparison, remained a respectful distance away from her. "Why," said Mrs. Frisbee to Justin, "it's the shrew." "Yes," said Justin, "and acting shrewish." One of the rats was speaking. Mrs. Frisbee recognized Arthur. "But I told you, ma'am, we do have Mrs. Frisbee's permission. She wants us to move her house. Ask the children, call them out." "Don't tell me that. What have you done with Mrs. Frisbee?" "It's a good thing the children haven't heard you. They'd be frightened half to death. If Mrs. Frisbee wanted you to move her house, she'd be here."
4: "It's all right," called Mrs. Frisbee, running forward. "I'm here."
3: "Mrs. Frisbee," said the shrew, "you're just in time. I heard a noise and came out and found these creatures trying to dig up your house."
4: "I tried to explain to her," said Arthur, "but she won't believe me."
3: "I certainly won't," said the shrew. "He said you asked him to dig up your house. Thieving rats."
4: "It's true," Mrs. Frisbee said. "I did ask them, and they said they would. It's very kind of them."
3: "Kind?" said the shrew. "Great hulking beasts. What do you mean?"
4: It took several more minutes of reassurance by Mrs. Frisbee before the shrew grudgingly moved aside, still muttering warnings.
3: "I wouldn't trust them. How do you know they'll do what they say?"
4: That, of course, Mrs. Frisbee could not explain to her. The rats now commenced to dig busily, at the dirt on top of and around Mrs. Frisbee's cinder block. Dustin said, "I've got to go and talk to Nicodemus. You'd better get the children out." Mrs. Frisbee hurried into her house. She found them waiting in the living room, unaware of the small crisis that had been taking place outside. As Justin had said, they did not seem worried. "We were scared at first," Teresa said. "But then one of the rats came to see us. He couldn't come in, but he called to us, and we came out, Martin and I. He said his name was Justin. Have you met him? He's very nice."
3: "I've met him," said Mrs. Frisbee. "Now we'd better go outside. They're getting ready to move the house."
4: "I'm ready," said Timothy. "I'm all wrapped up like a scarecrow."
3: Martin and Teresa had taken pieces of warm cloth from the bed and tied them around him. Mrs. Frisbee could not see him in the dark, but when she touched him, she found they had even tied a piece like a bonnet around his head and ears.
4: "Good," she said. "And we're lucky. It's a warm night and dry."
3: They went up the small tunnel to the garden and watched in the moonlight from a hillock a few feet away. The rats had finished digging the new hole, and all 20 of them were working near the house. It was a sight to see. As soon as the earth had been cleared from the top and sides of the cinder block, so that it lay fully exposed in its hole, all of the rats turned to the pile of equipment. Under Arthur's direction, the ladder-like structures became a scaffolding, 4 small towers standing one near each corner of the block. Across the tops of these, the rats fastened strong, light bars of metal, probably, Mrs. Frisbee thought, from the toy tinker's truck. From these bars they now hung pulleys, wound with strong, thin cord, and at the ends of the cords they fastened hooks, which they slipped into the oval-shaped holes in the block and pulled taut. 5 strong rats stood by each cord. One of them, Mrs. Frisbee noticed, was bigger than the rest, her friend Brutus.
4: "Heave!" called Arthur.
3: The 20 rats strained on the cords, and the block rose an inch. Each rat stepped back a pace.
4: "Heave!"
3: Another inch. Slowly, the heavy block rose from the hole until it hung 2 inches above level ground.
0: "Steady," said Arthur. "Get the rollers."
3: 8 rats, 2 from each group, ran to the round pieces of wood Mrs. Frisbee had noticed earlier. These resembled sawed-up pieces of broom handle, each about 1 foot long. 2 rats to a roller, they slipped 4 of these under the cinder block so that they lay athwart the hole, like bars across a window.
0: "Lower away," said Arthur,
3: and the cinder block came to rest gently on the rollers.
0: "Let's see how it rolls."
3: They slipped the ropes free of the pulleys and rehooked 2 of them to the front of the block. 9 rats now manned each rope. 2 stayed behind, watching the rollers.
0: "Heave!"
3: The rollers turned, and the heavy block slid forward easily.

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1: And finally, all four. The block was poised and in position. The hole was exactly the right size and shape. The rats had even dug out a new pantry hole in one corner and carved out the small tunnel that would connect the two rooms of the house. The towers and the pulleys were put up again, and the whole process of lifting and lowering was done in reverse. The rollers were pulled away, and the block was eased slowly into its new home. "It's done!" cried Mrs. Frisbee. She felt like applauding.
2: "Not quite yet," said Arthur over his shoulder. To the other rats, he said, "Get the shovels and the backpacks."
1: Pausing a moment to rest, he explained to Mrs. Frisbee.
2: "We're going to cover it with turf, and then we've got to fill up the old hole with the dirt from the new one, or Mr. Fitzgibbon will wonder who's been digging up his garden. Also, we've still to dig you an entrance hole."
1: In her excitement, Mrs. Frisbee had forgotten this small detail. She could not get into her house. Now she watched in awe as Arthur and Brutus, using two small, sharp, long-handled shovels, dug the narrow tunnel down to her living room. It took them somewhat less than 5 minutes. It had taken her all day to dig the other one.
2: "Now," said Arthur, "you can put your children to bed. We'll take care of the rest."
3: Right there, everybody. That is a wrap then. We're going to put the bookmark back in our chapter book, Mrs. Frisbee and the Rats of Nim by Robert C. O'Brien. This is Vicki. What an absolutely lovely week it's been together, and I have loved this day as well. Thank you again to Kevin from the Montana Natural History Center. I just love our Fridays when you tell us all about all the critters that you know so much about. And friends, this is Vicki, and remember, I'll be here with the Children's Corner tomorrow, 8 to 9:30. Love you to drop by. Until then, have a lovely weekend.

This is Bird Note. How many birds do you think are here? It sounds like a whole orchestra, but it's just one bird, the brown-backed solitaire. Their appearance is quite ordinary. They are medium-sized, gray-brown birds, but they have one of the most melodic, complex songs in the world, ringing out year-round in high-altitude forests from Mexico to Central America. Did you notice a difference between those two songs? They have different structures and durations. This is because they learn to sing differently depending on where they grow up, much like how a human language spoken across vast regions takes on dialects and accents. Birdsong serves to mark territory, attract a mate, sound an alarm, or request food. But for brown-backed solitaires, their song also puts them in danger. Some locals capture and cage them to keep the bird songs for themselves. As their name implies, they prefer solitude, so you'll probably find one calmly perched with an upright posture on the branches of trees in forests and wetlands. Although occasionally, they may gather in small groups, even mingling with birds of other species.

0: For BirdNote, I'm Lucina Melesio.
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0: 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I'm Scott Detrow.
1: And I'm Juana Summers. If you're listening in Houston, you might not be surprised.
0: But Aga's, an Indian-Pakistani restaurant there, is the busiest in the world as far as Uber Eats orders are concerned.
2: We just cannot get enough chicken lollipops. It's so favorite to kids, adults, and everyone else.
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3: Live from NPR News in Culver City, California, I'm Dwayne Brown. A Democratic senator is asking the White House for immediate answers about a new TV ad featuring President Trump. The ad says it's paid for by the U.S. government. NPR's Tamara Keith tells us the White House defends it as educational and patriotic.
4: The ad features President Trump's voice and a splashy montage of images of the president. Phrases including "largest tax cut in history" flash on the screen as the song providing the soundtrack to the 30-second ad repeats the phrase "love me."
5: America will never be a communist country.
4: In a letter demanding answers, Democratic Senator from New Hampshire Maggie Hassan says the ad appears to run afoul of federal prohibitions against using government funds for propaganda. A White House spokesperson described the ad as a public service announcement. Tamara Keith, NPR News.
3: Pope Leo is marking the first formal papal visit to France in 18 years while adding his voice to the debate over artificial intelligence. At UN headquarters in Paris today, Pope Leo spoke about the dangers AI models pose to humankind as the technology moves forward.
6: While intelligence is attributed to computational systems, we struggle to recognize the inalienable dignity of human persons whose lives are judged according to the criterion of efficiency, and when deemed no longer productive, they're rejected and discarded.
3: Pope Leo says without a shared ethical foundation, the many channels of communication risk multiplying false information. Next week, House Speaker Mike Johnson plans to meet with tech CEOs who have called for more regulation of AI and a slowdown in development. Stocks finished higher to end the week on Wall Street. 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
7: With Montana News, I'm Sherry Quinn. The Montana Supreme Court has again removed an initiative from the election ballot in Butte, Silver Bow County. The judges vacated their ruling late Thursday after learning some ballots had already gone out and were returned without the initiative on them. In its ruling, the court said it would have never granted the injunction had it known ballots had been printed and already mailed. John Meyer is with the Cottonwood Environmental Law Center, which represents the organizers of the initiative campaign. Before this latest ruling, he shared a suggestion.
8: We've asked the Montana Supreme Court to direct the election administrator to print supplemental ballots to everybody, every elector, and have them be able to fill those out and submit those independently of the current ballots that have already been sent out.
7: The court said there is nothing in the state's election law that would allow for adding a supplemental ballot. About 1,200 homes in Cascade County now have access to high-speed Wi-Fi, calling, and television services. That's according to internet service provider Spectrum. The company installed new fiber optic networks in the area as part of a $7 billion nationwide program. According to the press release, the expansion includes communities like Ulm and Vaughan. The new infrastructure was funded in part by a $300 million grant from the National Telecommunications and Information Administration, which the state received last year. 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
10: Montana's midterm election is headlined by three congressional races. I'm Sally Mock. Join me, Rob Saldine, and Seaborn Larson tonight at 5:45 for Campaign Beat as we analyze the 2026 election season.

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2: 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Here's Sally.
3: Seaborn, the Democratic and independent candidates for U.S. Senate, Alani Bankhead and Seth Bodner, squared off in Missoula recently at an event hosted by Indivisible Missoula, and things got a little spicy. Bodner continues to try to paint Bankhead as a sort of mystery candidate with mysterious backing, and Bankhead tries to paint Bodner as tied to the very insider elite he regularly condemns. Here's an excerpt of one of their exchanges.
4: This campaign's fueled by individual donations, more than 4,000 Montanans, have made an individual contribution to this campaign. We got on this ballot by going around and collecting signatures from nearly 30,000 Montanans in 52 different counties. My Democratic opponent won the primary, fueled by over $3 million of dark money spending.
5: Let's talk about that dark money. That money was fueled by a PAC whose treasurer was on the staff of John Tester, backed by a guy who is a billionaire, one guy. Since that PAC dropped me, they directly funded his campaign. Look at the last round of FEC filings. And that treasurer has since co-hosted an event for him.
3: Bankhead is referring to Mafi Funk, a former Democratic state legislator who does now support Bodner. And Seaborn, we still don't know why the Progressive Vet PAC got involved in this race, then disappeared, but it doesn't smell right. It's just, who does the stink belong to?
6: Right, Sally. Bodner is not wrong here that Bankhead dominated the primaries thanks to a PAC that didn't have to disclose its donors until after the primary. As a first-time candidate with a shoestring campaign, it's not clear where Bankhead would have ended up without that spending. But Bankhead gets to hit him back on that anytime Bodner brings it up. That PAC ditched Bankhead after the primary and put out a statement that said her campaign was no longer viable, even though polling showed no real difference in the race since the primary. Campaign finance reports filed after she won the primary showed that PAC was funded by a group that's supporting independent candidates. There's a couple ties there to groups that are supporting Bodner. These two campaigns have spent a lot of artillery on each other the last 2 months. When Almy doesn't show up at these events, the lines of attack tend to reorient between Bodner and Bankhead. Remember, Bankhead went right at Bodner immediately after the primary. Bodner's campaign recently took a shot at Bankhead's religious background. They're both trying to gather momentum here for the anti-Republican vote this fall.
3: And, of course, you're referring to Kurt Almy, the Republican candidate who didn't show because he objected to the left-wing ideology of the sponsor, Indivisible Missoula. Mm-hmm. And we'll have to wait and see which of any future debates sponsored by other groups he chooses to attend or not. Rob, Bankhead was the more aggressive in this debate, but that's what underdogs do. They need to get attention.
7: Yeah, exactly, Sally. She's not holding back, and you would expect that from a challenger who, incidentally, is way behind and looking to gain some traction in the final weeks of the campaign. It's now or never. Bankhead also has very little money, so an event like this is a fairly rare opportunity to deliver her message and get that message heard, obviously by the voters in that room, but more importantly, in media coverage that can reach a much broader audience. You know, if you don't have the resources to run a proper Senate campaign or to do much in the way of paid advertising, and Bankhead doesn't, there just aren't that many opportunities to get your message out or to try to shape the discussion. So it's no wonder that she's looking to take advantage of the opportunities she has. Of course, the real winner in all of this may well be Kurt Almy. But Sally, the other thing that stood out to me from that exchange and from the debate as a whole was that, very much like her event on the University of Montana's Oval back in June after she won the primary, she just leaves no doubt that She's one, staying in the race, and two, going to attack Bodner very aggressively. There's absolutely no hint of backing off. Now, of course, the deadline to drop out came and went many weeks ago, but among Bodner supporters, there does seem to be some lingering hope that Bankhead will see the writing on the wall or come to her senses and suspend her campaign and somehow signal to her supporters that they should get behind Bodner. This consolidation issue, or lack thereof, has been at the center of this campaign from the start, and for obvious reasons, it continues to be a central focus in the national coverage and commentary on this campaign. It's topic number one. Every time Bodner does national interviews, which he does quite a few of, just this week, he had a notable one on CNN. Well, there's just nothing that Bankhead says that gives any hint whatsoever that she's even thinking about dropping out.
3: She's believable when she says she's not going to, that's for sure.
7: Well, she hasn't wavered, Sally.
3: Meanwhile, Seaborn, another dark money group called the Independent Pack, has this new ad attacking Kurdami and supporting Bodner.
8: Documented and shocking. As U.S. attorney, Kurt Almy refused to prosecute over 70% of the sex crimes brought before him. To the rapist of a six-year-old, he even gave a sweetheart deal. Kurt Almy, a failure of character. And Seth Bodner?
9: West Point, Green Beret, made the hard choices and turned the University of Montana around. Seth Bodner, independent for Senate.
8: Independent PAC is responsible for the content of this advertising.
3: Nonstop Local News did a nice breakdown of how this ad takes important data out of context, Seaborn, to the point of being misleading.
6: Right. Coming into politics from the criminal justice system gives a candidate some license to say they are, for example, tough on crime. That's how you get a former sheriff in Miles City to endorse you in a TV ad, like Almy has done in another ad. But there are realities of working in a prosecutor's office. Sexual assault cases are notoriously difficult to secure a conviction. Witnesses can be hard to find, evidence is thin, and the burden of proof in a criminal trial is really high. And in this post-Epstein world, there's a big political spotlight on sex crimes right now. The ad mentions Almy's office declined to prosecute about 70% of sex crimes filed with the U.S. Attorney's Office during his time there. That figure is from a five-year period that overlaps with about 3 years Almy was in that office. Additionally, Almy's campaign said this week that about a third of those cases his office considered were referred to other agencies. For that child rape case, Almy's campaign told Nonstop Local the plea deal ensured the defendant would have had a conviction on his record, and he was ordered to complete sex offender evaluation and treatment. The National Republican Senatorial Committee recently sent a cease and desist letter to Montana television stations demanding they pull that ad. Those stations have rejected that request, according to emails obtained this week by Lee's newspaper's Carly Graff.
3: Rob, I was surprised this week to see the Bodner campaign post a thumbs-up photo of Bodner with the actor and former Republican governor of California, Arnold Schwarzenegger. I guess he has to show he has another Republican supporter, or why do you think this photo showed up?
7: Well, he's famous. For one thing, you know, of course, Arnold does have a scandal or two that have come out over his long time in the public eye, but he's certainly most well known, of course, as a Hollywood star, and second, as governor of California. And notably, long before he went to Sacramento, of course, it was well known that he was right of center politically, which is an anomaly in Hollywood. And he ran for governor and served, as you note, Sally, as a Republican. Now, that was a different era, and Governor Schwarzenegger was most certainly a different type of Republican. But still, those elements actually reinforce Bodner's claim that he's not just a Democrat in disguise, that he's a genuine independent who can appeal not only to true independents and Democrats, but also to a significant swath of Republicans, particularly those like Schwarzenegger, who have never been fans of Trump, and perhaps those who have become recently disillusioned. Additionally, with Bankhead staying in the race, for Bodner to have any chance, he'll need to get a lot of votes from people who have supported Republicans in the past. And that's not obviously impossible. It was just a decade ago that Steve Bullock managed to win re-election by 4 points on the same ballot that Trump secured the state of Montana by 20 points. But that kind of ticket splitting has declined in Montana in the decade since then. Now, part of the theory behind Bodner's candidacy, though, is that getting some of that old traditional Montana crossover vote should be easier for an independent than it is for a Democrat.
3: That's the theory anyway. Moving to the Western District House race, Seaborn Democrat Sam Forstag's campaign has put up an eye-catching billboard in Kalispell showing his Republican opponent Aaron Flint along with the price of gas and these words, quote, "Aaron Flint supports the war, we pay for it." That's a pretty effective billboard.
6: Yeah, I saw one of these billboards as I was

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1: Republican Congress or the White House, even when I pushed him on that fact that the GOP is in charge right now, he said the answer is to increase domestic energy production so that gas prices aren't so susceptible to global supply issues like the Strait of Hormuz closing. As for the war, Flint said he supports ending the war, but he didn't say whether he'd take any specific action to do so if elected.
2: Rob, Democrats are hoping to benefit from the unpopularity of Trump's policies, but a recent poll by Montana Free Press shows Trump still has a 42% approval rating in Montana, and that's quite a bit higher than his national rating of 33%.
3: It is, and it's a big part of the reason why Republicans remain optimistic about all of these Montana races. Nationally, things are certainly looking bad for the GOP. And in fact, there were even new reports out this week that Trump himself is increasingly alarmed about the situation. But that doesn't necessarily mean that that's all going to trickle down to Montana, which has swung very decisively toward the GOP in the Trump era. Republicans do have some margin for error. And while 42% isn't great, it's far from disastrous. Republicans can weather that in Montana. The one thing, though, that they have to be concerned about isn't necessarily that you're going to have huge numbers of Republican voters turning their backs on the party and switching over to the Democrats or to Bodnar, but more that their voters aren't going to be engaged enough to turn out in sufficient numbers. And turnout has been a problem for the GOP in the Trump era. Their base just isn't very reliable unless Trump himself is on the ballot. And the political environment this year, as reflected in Trump's declining approval rating, both nationally and even to a lesser degree in Montana, that doesn't help.
2: And of course, the president has promised everyone $5,000 if they turn out to vote.
3: Well, that's an incentive there, I'd say.
2: Well, hard to believe, guys, but ballots will be mailed out in just 2 weeks, so the window to persuade voters is closing fast. We will meet again next week. Thanks.
3: Thanks, Sally.
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5: With the ban lifted for now, this battle may have been won, but the president's war on the press continues on this week's On the Media from WNYC.
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